0: Aliona Naden with the Alaska Desk has more.
1: The Chugach Regional Resource Commission is a nonprofit that represents seven tribes in the Chugach region. Last month, the consortium signed an agreement to establish the Chugach Region Tribal Conservation District. It's a partnership with the U.S. Department of Agriculture's Natural Resource Conservation Service. Carolyn Spencer is the Environmental Director for the Tribal Consortium.
2: Partnering with NRCS in this way helps us access funding for mariculture development as well as some of the agricultural streams that we're trying to work on.
1: Tribal conservation districts are entities across Alaska and the country created to manage natural resources on native lands with technical and financial assistance from the federal government. Jackie Craigle is the acting state tribal liaison for the program. She says these partnerships foster communication between tribes and help with work on specific projects.
3: There's been a couple of culvert replacements to support fish passage and salmon habitat. We have different infrastructure opportunities for community gardens for food sovereignty, such as seasonal high tunnels, low tunnels, and then different irrigation systems.
1: The seven tribes in the Chugach Regional Resource Commission already use innovative approaches when it comes to food sovereignty through a mariculture operation in Seward that cultivates shellfish and kelp.
2: They want ways to access healthy food in their backyard without having to pay the shipping costs because they're so remote.
1: One project Spencer says the partnership might make easier is high tunnel construction in Port Graham. That's a covered structure that traps solar heat for growing vegetables. Spencer says the tribes hope the partnership will also help get resources from one community to another to assist with food production. She says that forming a conservation district will also help tribes collaborate with other communities that might be working on similar projects. In Anchorage, I am Alona Naiden.
0: And I'm Jill Freitas.
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7: Author John Steinbeck dubbed it The Mother Road as an escape route from the Oklahoma Dust Bowl. We'll celebrate 100 years of U.S. Route 66 and its neon-lit nostalgia a little later in the hour. And a guide from Italy introduces us to the all-season appeal of the Dolomites, where the Alps put on an Italian accent. Let's start today's Travel with Rick Steves with a return visit from Master Stonemason Richard Rhodes. Like a lot of young people, Richard Rhodes left home after high school to find his way in the world. But while he started out studying at the London Academy of Music and Dramatic Art, he ended up in Italy, searching for a modern connection to medieval rituals. And he found it in the form of the Freemasons Guild in Siena. As one of the oldest operating craft guilds, it provided a direct but secretive link to Europe's great cathedrals, passing down techniques from master to apprentice for centuries. When he somehow convinced an old master mason to give him a chance, Richard became the first non-Italian apprentice in that guild in over 700 years, and as it turns out, the last as well. Richard has worked as a sculptor and stonemason ever since, drawing on the lessons he learned alongside the cathedral masters in Italy. His book is Stone, Ancient Craft to Modern Mastery, and he joins us now on Travel with Rick Steves for a stonemason's tour of Europe. Richard, thanks for being here.
8: My pleasure.
7: I'm just so fascinated by your book, and it has me wondering, how can appreciating architecture like you, like a stonemason, enhance our travel experiences? How do you view things differently than the typical tourist visiting the great sites of Europe?
8: Well, it's a beautiful question. When I walk those streets and see those buildings, I feel the difficulty of, A, they had a plan, they had an idea, a vision for what they wanted to build. Then they had to go find the stone, find the source of the material. And then moving stone is a major obstacle that every civilization has to solve. Like, how did they get it, you know, whether it's 2 miles away or 100 miles away or further? You know, the Romans brought slabs from all over their empire, thousands of miles. And how did they do that? And then, of course, it had to be processed. You know, how do you shape a stone, break a stone? And then there's the templating and the geometry and crafting it into specific shapes and then numbering it, keeping track of it all. There's no computers.
9: And stacking it up so it doesn't fall down.
8: And then you've got to get it up there with no crane, with no scaffold.
9: Didn't they build Gothic cathedrals higher and higher and higher until they started to finally fall down and they realized, I guess, we've reached our limits.
8: I discuss failures, masonry failures, because the genre is full of catastrophic failures.
9: And a lot of times,
8: and there's a lot of learning that happens from failures.
9: And there's a lot of wonder, because it's very evocative to me that when I go to the gate at Mycenae, the Lion's Gate. And I look at the size of those stones, and I think that was from centuries and centuries before Christ. People, even back then, looked at it, and they said, this is Cyclopean architecture. It couldn't have been done by people. It must have been done by the Cyclops, because these stones were so large. How did they get them up? It's a wonder through the ages.
8: It's a wonder. And actually, I think the emotional power of particularly the Lion's Gate is something that even today has tremendous impact as you walk up that incline. And I discuss this in the book. But imagine, that's a 25-ton lintel. So it had to be quarried, it had to be moved up there, it had to be lifted up, and then they weren't really sure of the strength of it, right? So the emotional impact of that entry sequence, which today we're so used to, right?
9: Yeah.
8: We have hydraulic cranes, you take a big
9: people
8: stone,
9: must have been
8: you lift
9: like
8: it.
9: Yeah. Scared to walk under it. They'd notice that right away. How can you have such a wide expanse of stone with no support?
8: That's right.
9: You know, one thing I was very impressed by, Richard, in your book was thumbing through it. Stonework is a common denominator of societies and cultures. You've got massive stone pyramids, of course, in Egypt, but you got the same thing in Mexico. And they weren't communicating. You've got ancient walls in China, and you got amazing walls in England.
8: That's right.
9: And it must strike you as somebody who's given this a lot of thought that, of course, an international guild like stonemasons can share their notes, and that's kind of why it's there. But a lot went on in isolated evolutionary circles.
8: That's right. And I think it's fascinating to discover how these completely isolated civilizations came to the same conclusions many times on what was the tooling, what was the best method. And although the expression is radically different, I mean, if we look at the Inca stone walls, you know, there's nothing like that in the world. And we compare the way they did that and maybe look at Great Zimbabwe.
9: But in the precision, you can't put a piece of paper through those stones that the Incas did. When was that? That was
8: like 1450, You know, almost at the time of Shakespeare, we're crafting walls from a Stone Age civilization.
9: Right.
8: They didn't have a written language, they hadn't invented the wheel, and they didn't have metal tools.
9: And they could do things that blow us away today as we visit. This is Travel with Rick Steves. We're getting a stonemason's perspective on our sightseeing right now with Richard Rhodes. His book is Stone, Ancient Craft to Modern Mastery. And it explores the relationship between humankind and stonework and lays out the sacred rules that Richard learned as an apprentice in an ancient Freemasons guild in Tuscany. Richard operates a sculpture studio in Seattle, and his website is RhodesWorksDesign.com. And Rhodes is spelled R-H-O-D-E-S. You know, as a traveler, I'm always curious about the types of stone. And I got to say, it's kind of confusing to me. What do you encounter in a European vacation? You got marble, limestone, granite, porphyry, tufa. What else do we
8: have? So the main building stones, right? There's thousands and thousands of different types of stones. But basically, you have granites. Limestone and marble are essentially the same chemically, but through a metamorphic change, marble has lost its grain structure, but it's basically, it's all calcium.
9: Is one higher quality than the other?
8: They do different things.
9: Okay.
8: If you're carving, you want a stone without grain structure, so marble is ideal.
9: That's why sculptors would prefer marble.
8: Yeah, and then sandstone. So those are the three main ones, but of course you also encounter slates on the roofing, you know, there's other types of stones, schists and things that you'll find in landscape walls. But the main three stones are really your granite, your limestone, your marble, and sandstone.
9: So you put limestone and marble together, and sandstone, that just that's just kind of like cheap stuff.
8: No, there's actually some very, really? Some excellent sandstones. Huh. Yeah. Quartzitic sandstones, for example, are...
9: Quartzitic. There's a word
8: incredibly, incredibly hard. Well, that means that the grain of the sandstone is quartz.
9: Oh, so sandstone can be hard.
8: Incredibly hard. Oh. And in Poland, in southern and lower Silesia, there's beautiful golden-colored quartzitic sandstone that is phenomenal.
9: And in our travels, isn't it fascinating to realize that to a great degree, the great building of one region is determined by what kind of stones are there.
8: That's right.
9: I mean, like in Poland, you find a lot of brickwork.
8: That's right.
9: And you give credit to the man-made stones in your book.
8: Right. I think, you know, if you go to a place like Siena or Poland and you see brick, brick is a man-made stone, right?
9: Yeah.
8: We learned how to make a stone, effectively.
9: And you sit on that main square in Siena, it's nothing but bricks.
8: Oh, my gosh.
9: And it's gorgeous.
8: So a funny story to share. I was so thrilled. Imagine I come out of the suburbs in California. I'm a kid from America. And I end up in this guild, and one of my very first jobs was to clean the bricks in the Piazza del Campo there. And I'm standing there proud as punch. I'm like, this is like the height of my life.
9: I'm a
8: brick cleaner in Siena, but I'm in the one of the most fantastic urban spaces in the entire world, and I think I have won the lottery.
9: You found your niche, senor. Richard, I'm always impressed by the lack of great old buildings in societies that built with wood.
8: Mm.
9: I mean, when you think about it, go to Norway and there's not a lot left from the Vikings. There's a little bit, but most of it is burned down. I mean, just by the nature of life, if you're surrounded by wood and you're cold and wet, you got to be careful of fires.
8: Fire was also a weapon, right? So you come in to sack a village, the easiest thing is to just burn them down and let everybody run out. So what you really recognize is, you know, how, I mean, it's the story of the three little pigs, right? You know, he huffed and he puffed and he couldn't blow the house down because it was made of masonry or brick. But when we see the medieval work, we see, you know, society is prosperous enough. They're taking time to build extraordinary buildings. But the fireproof quality of stone is a major part of that.
9: Richard, if you could plan your dream trip to Europe as a pilgrimage to appreciate important works of stone, what would be four or five sites that you'd be sure to check out?
8: You know, this is the hardest question you've asked me because Europe is loaded with magnificent sites. But I think at the top of the list, you have to see Stonehenge. You have to see the Sagrada Familia, of course, in Barcelona. The Acropolis in Athens, I mean, the Duomo in Florence, Chartres, Ponte Garde, and in Rome, of course, the Pantheon, the Colosseum, St. Peter's. If you're in Istanbul, Hagia Sophia,
9: It's amazing.
8: The Blue Mosque, the Basilica Cistern, I think is the most interesting interior space in all of Europe. And then it also has the Theodosian walls, which stood for 1,000 years until the invention of gunpowder. Absolutely phenomenally interesting.
9: All of those are just breathtaking. And with the exception of the Sagrada Familia, none of them are really contemporary. Can you imagine a world with the same approach to architecture as they've had in past times with that permanence and that solidity and that connecting the generations? Can you imagine a world like that today?
8: Well, there are few, but there are still some extraordinary buildings.
9: Are there today? But it's the exception,
8: it's
9: not the rule.
8: It's the absolute exception.
9: Well, the guild sort of died out, and you got in there just at the very end. You're the, quote, last apprentice. Are you burdened with a little sense of responsibility?
8: You know, that's a terrific question, and I am. And I think that the book really is my answer to that, because I've felt some great disappointment that the world has changed and I never really had an apprentice that stuck with me that I could transfer these secrets to. And so the book is my legacy to give those secrets to, you know, so they won't be lost.
9: And the first step is for us to know enough about it so that when we're privileged enough to travel, we travel in a way where we can better appreciate the stonework of past ages.
8: Absolutely. And this, you know, it makes our travel experience so much richer if we know a little bit about it.
9: So much richer. You nailed it. Richard Rhodes, thank you so much. And thanks for writing Stone, Ancient Craft to Modern Mastery.
8: Thank you.
9: Richard Rhodes documents the world's great stoneworks in his book Stone, Ancient Craft to Modern Mastery. We also link to his earlier visits with us at ricksteves.com/radio. Up next, the high mountain meadows and trails of Italy's rooftop are calling, where you'll find spectacular mountain scenery and a surprising cultural mix under the jagged peaks of the Dolomite Range. Later, we'll take the ultimate American road trip down Route 66 on Travel with Rick Steves.
10: Hey, this is Obongia, and you're listening to KDNK Community Radio. Hee!
9: Just last year, I enjoyed something I'd long dreamed of, hiking Italy's dramatic rocky rooftop, the Dolomites. This Italian wing of the Alps, with its characteristic limestone peaks, offers some of the best mountain thrills in all of Europe, if you ask me. It's also a cultural meeting ground, where Austrian tidiness meets Italian flair, with locals who may be Italian, but their heritage, their ancestors, and their first language is German. It's been in the news lately because this mountainous region, along with the nearby cities of Milan and Cortina, was hosting the 2026 Winter Olympics Games. It's much loved for skiing in the winter and hiking in the summer. And I'm delighted right now to have on Travel with Rick Steves a local tour guide who calls the Dolomites home for part of every year, Andrea Vicenti. Andrea, thanks for being with us.
11: Thanks, Rick. It's nice to be here.
9: Thank you. Now, first of all, as we talk about the Dolomites, do you say the Dolomite or...
11: Dolomiti.
9: Dolomiti.
11: In Italian.
9: And in English?
11: Oh, Dolomites, I suppose.
9: Dolomites, yeah. German?
11: I don't know either.
9: Maybe the Germans just go with that.
11: Yeah, just go with that.
9: But let's get the cultural and historic lay of the mountainous land here, because it is a mix of different cultures.
11: Absolutely.
9: If I see a sign on a mountain pass in the Dolomites, it would probably be in three languages.
11: Yes, depending on where you are, it will be in three languages,
9: which are
11: Italian, German, and Ladin. Ladin is the very local community right in the middle of the Dolomites, the heart of the Dolomites.
9: I always think that would just be sort of a random little chunk of people that were there and doing their thing in ancient times before the Germans and the Italians were even around.
11: Well, they're a blend of several civilizations, and so is their language, which has the dignity of a language on its own, and it's taught in their schools. And they're a very proud community with a strong
9: Ladin.
11: Identity.
9: So Ladini. It's not dying out.
11: No, absolutely. They're fighting to keep it up, and I'm honored to be their guest. Where I live, it's a Ladin area, so just 25,000 people speak that language nowadays.
9: By the way, does the European Union, I get the feeling the European Union values these little language groups.
11: Yes. Not only they encourage their protection, but they fund it to give it money, not only to the Ladin one, but to all the minorities to preserve their identities.
9: Because I would think if it was just left to the individual countries, they might think, well, that's an inefficiency. That's a problem. I don't know if I want to give that money, but Brussels gives it money.
11: Yes.
9: And then why would there be German in the signs? And why do people speak German?
11: Because that area belongs
9: for... It's supposed to be Italy.
11: Yeah, it became Italy in 1919 in a painful way, after the end of World War I. This is how it became Italy, after the battles that were unfortunately fought there. Now we go there and we say heaven on earth, but back then people would die there because that was the front line. The clash was happening right there between the Italians and the Germans and the Austrians, actually the Austro-Hungarian
9: part. World War I.
11: That was World War One, exactly.
9: Because we always think of World War II, but in World War One, wow, I was just hiking, and I remember I was exhausted. I got up to the very top of this peak, and I thought I was way above the tree line, and I thought, this is just a very, very, very remote place. And then I found World War One battlements with World War One era machine guns.
11: Absolutely, yes. They're still there.
9: They're still there. They're rusty, but still there.
11: Yes.
9: So a long time, 100 years ago, the Germans were kicked out. They lost the war.
11: Yes.
9: And Italy took it. Italy was united in 1870, and they got this in
11: 1919.
9: Okay, so then how did the Italian government in Rome make the Germans willing to live in as a part of Italy? Was that a challenge?
11: Oh, yeah. There are two answers to this question. The first one is the fascist answer. The fascist answer was you have to forget who you are and become something else. If you still want to be part of the German culture, you have to migrate north. You have to go to Germany.
9: Okay.
11: You have to move, and we will bring colonies, create a colony, an Italian colony in that area. Had Germany and Italy won World War II, that would have happened. Luckily, I'm sorry to say that. Luckily, we didn't win the war.
9: If Mussolini and Hitler won.
11: Yeah, they agreed.
9: They would
11: agreed
9: have moved
11: to do
9: out
11: that.
9: The Germans.
11: Yes,
9: they would and have made it all Italians.
11: Yeah, that was the plan. That was the plan.
9: Huh.
11: And they would have driven out all the Germans that wouldn't have agreed to become Italians.
9: Because I think Mussolini was running a fascist dictatorship a decade before Hitler. In the
11: 20s. Yes, he started in 1922.
9: Now, today, things are much nicer.
11: Oh, yeah.
9: But people still speak German.
11: Yeah, they're free to speak German. They're taught three languages at school. So they speak three languages, all the kids there. And they elect, I am a resident there. You're given a piece of paper and you have to declare your nationality.
9: Oh, really?
11: Yes, for the...
9: But you're a through and through Italian. There's no German in you.
11: Yes, I'm a guest. I consider myself a guest.
9: So you go up there and you spend a good... You live there and in near Rome.
11: And my street address is there.
9: Your street address is in the Dolomites. So when you think of the cuisine that you... As a resident of the Dolomites in northern Italy, if you think of the cuisine, what you eat... What is the benefit? What's the good thing about living up there for you?
11: For eating? Oh, well, first of all, you struggle to find a little bit of the products I'm used to.
9: So the Italian stuff, it's a trick, isn't it?
11: Yeah. Well, it's hard to find fish.
9: Yeah.
11: If you have to go shop, you have to take the car and drive for quite a while to get some fish. And the food that you eat is way more related to the German culture. So you have goulash, you have noodles. You have, of course, the krauti.
9: And kraut.
11: Krauts.
9: Kartoffeln.
11: Yeah, that's
9: Kartoffeln. So you got the German names for the potatoes, the kraut, the pretzels, and all that in Italy.
11: Yes, that's it. That's it.
9: That's so great. Tour guide Andrea Vincenti splits his time between Italy's Dolomites, high up in the country's northeast corner, and living in Orvieto, which I think is one of the country's most charming hill towns. It's just south of the Tuscan border, about halfway between Siena and Rome. You can hear what Andrea loves about Orvieto from an interview that aired earlier this year. It's on our website at ricksteves.com/radio. Andrea, if you're dreaming about going to the Dolomites, there's beautiful super freeways, the Autostrada.
11: See?
9: Not in the mountains, but to get you to the mountains.
11: Yes.
9: What important tourist cities are nearby?
11: Well, you have Bolzano, of course. That's the nearest. Then you have Trento, Padova.
9: I love Padova.
11: Padova is on the way from Venice, which means if you land in Venice from the U.S., then you can go across Padova and go to Cortina.
9: In fact, for my last visit, on my vacation, I flew with my girlfriend to Venice. We had a few nice days in Venice, and then we took a car straight from Venice to Cortina. And it's easy.
11: That's a win-win.
9: It's a great thing. And then you're just a three-hour drive from Munich.
11: Exactly. So if you want to extend
9: over the Alps to get to Germany, 3 hours.
11: You have Switzerland, Germany, and Austria all in range. And even Slovenia, the western part of Slovenia.
9: Oh.
11: Yeah, it's a territory that touches many different cultures. So if you're curious to broaden your perspective, that's a good place to go.
9: Mm. If you think about the unique view, the look of the mountains, it's in the Alps, but it looks... Dolomites. What makes the Dolomites look like the Dolomites?
11: I would say the sunset colors, which they call en rosadira, which means the mountains becoming pink.
9: Oh, yeah.
11: Alpenglow.
9: So
11: Alpenglow.
9: It warms up and it kind of glows with the sun going down.
11: I'm not a geologist. I don't know why.
9: But the unique stone, limestone, is different than what you might see elsewhere because it's
11: only there.
9: It's really unique. And the Dolomites are... beloved among hikers. I have heard so much about it. And just this last year, I got my chance to go there. My girlfriend and I spent a week hiking out of Cortina.
11: All right.
9: And it was a beautiful trip. Tell me about your experience hiking in the Dolomites and your advice.
11: Yes, well, that's how I got in touch with the Dolomites, hiking. The hikes are so famous because the landscape is glorious. But at the same time, they are gentle hikes compared to the high mountain hikes that you can find anywhere else.
9: Uh-huh.
11: Because the peaks are not so high. I mean, the Marmolada, which is the highest, is 3,300 meters. So it's
9: 11,000 feet.
11: Yeah, it's
9: instead of Mount Blanc, which is
11: instead of Mont Blanc, that's 4, almost 5 kilometers high. So and you find mountain huts everywhere to refresh yourself. So you don't have to walk for like 4 hours before you find refreshment. And but most
9: I loved stopping at these alpine farms.
11: Yeah, that's right.
9: And, you know, they still farm, but they make a lot of money selling lunch to hikers and a nice tea or something. This juice. Wonderful.
11: Yeah.
9: Alpine something or other juice. It's special for the Alps. There's a lot of the mountain culture mixed in with the mountain glory.
11: And they're subsidized. The farmers get subsidies to keep the landscape as it is because humans interact with nature to create the beauty. And I think this is what we have to credit for.
9: And credit people, them for. People pay taxes to do that?
11: Well, in that area, some of the money of the taxpayers goes back to the farmers in order to preserve the landscape.
9: And being a little silly, what I was trying to say is Americans would be very difficult to pay to do that, you know. But in Italy, people, I think, respect the value of that.
11: Well, Italians don't love to pay taxes either. But in this case, we all believe, I think, it's money well spent.
9: Ah, that's good. Now, There's the dramatic, difficult hikes. I was on the Alta Via, which was the classic big hike. And then there's the more gentle hikes. Yes. And the highest alpine meadow in Europe is Alpi di Susa.
11: Yes, yes.
9: What a beautiful spot.
11: Yes.
9: Tell me about the Alpi di Susa.
11: Well, the Alpi di Susa, I think, is the place on earth that I know the most because my parents would bring me there when I was a kid. So it would be like 45 years ago. Every year we would go there. And it's when I was mentioning gentle hikes, that's what I had
9: when I think
11: in mind.
9: Of, you cannot have more gentle mountain beauty than the Alps. It's like it's like going to the beach at 6,000 feet. And you've got beautiful farms, you've got rolling fields, you've got flowers, you've got a shuttle bus to take you around, you've got some ski lifts you can take.
11: But no traffic. That's very important. The cars are kept away.
9: No regular traffic.
11: No regular traffic. But if you want the hikes to become harder, you can connect to the Alta Vias from any direction. So it's heaven on earth for hikers.
9: One thing, Andrea, I really like about the Alpi di Susa, when I'm making a guidebook chapter, I need a comfortable home base.
11: Mm-hmm.
9: And you can have the big city, Bolzano, which is a great city.
11: Yes.
9: But it's down in the valley and it doesn't feel like the mountains very much. But up in the mountains, there's a place called Castel Rotto,
11: see.
9: Or Castle Ruth. It's Castle always a little confusing because you got the German and you got the Italian.
11: Castle Ruth, see. I can't say it in German.
9: Alpi di Susa.
11: Seiseralm. You have to change your voice.
9: Seiseralm. Or Alpi di Susa.
11: Yeah.
9: Well, there's Castel Rotto,
11: see.
9: Or there's
11: Castle Ruth, see.
9: Castle Ruth, yeah. And tell me about Castle Ruth, because I just love it. It's a perfect home base.
11: Yeah, it's a perfect home base. From there, you can either hike directly to the Alp, to the plateau, which is on top, or you can take the gondola from the nearby village of Susi, which is just literally 5 minutes away from Castel Rotto. Castel Rotto is the typical landmark village of the Alps.
9: You know, I think after the Olympics, which featured Milan and, of course, the Dolomites, a lot of people are going to be dreaming about going to the Dolomites. And I think they need to do their studying because there's the big ski resort town, Cortina, which is nice.
11: Yes.
9: But there's also to me, Castle Ruth is a little more of a real town. It's not a resort. Every time I go there, there's something real. There's something honest with the local community going on.
11: Absolutely.
9: I love to be at the little kindergarten at 1 o'clock or whenever the mothers come to pick their kids up. It's just a delight. I love to hike up to the little bluff where the cemetery. I love to be in the small bandstand on Wednesday night when the high school is performing. And you get this when you're in a little town, could be any number of towns, but not a bigger resort, but a real town. Women are often idealized in classic European art as Venus or a virgin. We'll tip our hat to them in just a bit. Right now on Travel with Rick Steves, Andrea Vincenti is our guide to the spectacular Dolomite mountain region of the Italian Alps. It offers some of Europe's most spectacular settings for skiing or summer hiking and cycling. Andrea's website is andreavincenti.com. That's A-N-D-R-E-A. And Vincenti is spelled with an I at the end. Andrea, what's a moment in your childhood maybe that you remember from Alpi di Susa and Castle Ruth?
11: I believe the first time that we went there, I was already 8 years old, so I can remember my father's face and the twinkle in his eyes is something that is one of the reasons why I still like to refresh that memory when I go there. I mean, not only because I had good times there, but also because my family and my dad had good times there. And in going back, I bring it back to life. And it seems to me that we are still living it together, experiencing it together every year.
9: I remember looking at the Schlern, that mountain bluff, and it stands like, what does Schlern mean? I think it means some kind of like mythical monster or witch or something like that.
11: Yeah.
9: But it looks into the misty, lush Po River Valley area, further south into the Italian peninsula. And you're up there in the Alpine, up in the mountains. And beyond that bluff stretches Italy. And you're right there where Italy is welded to the rest of Europe into the mountains. And you just feel glad to be in the Dolomites.
11: A great sensation, indeed.
9: Andrea Vicenti, thanks so much. I would love one day to hike with you in the Dolomites.
11: All you have to do is let me know. Thanks so much, Rick.
9: Buon viaggio.
11: Looking forward.
9: Grazie.
11: Grazie. Thank you.

0: I'm Rick Steves, and we're taking a couple minutes to enjoy Europe's artistic masterpieces with Gene Openshaw. Gene's the co-author of many of our books, as well as his latest book, Michelangelo at Midlife. Hey, Gene, it always amazes me that so much of Western art focuses on a single subject, women.
1: Yeah, it's the figures that so many people relate to. I mean, think of it. Mona Lisa with her mysterious smile, Venus de Milo.
0: And a highlight for me every time I visit the Louvre is climbing those stairs as if I'm ready to worship at the foot of Winged Victory,
1: yeah. In fact, when you think of it, some of the oldest statues that have ever been fashioned by people back in prehistoric times are of women. No one knows whether they were meant as goddesses or...
0: I'm fascinated by these prehistoric fertility figures. Very important for people.
1: Or maybe they were just art. I mean, no one really knows for sure.
0: And fast-forwarding a few centuries, you definitely see the female form with the ancient Greeks.
1: When I'm in a museum and staring at one of these Greek statues, these perfect goddesses, they all had idealized features. You know, their poses are so perfect. And to me, it's not just their great beauty, but they represent the awesome power of the supernatural. And then, as we kind of make our way through history, fast forward again and up into medieval times when there was a new goddess, as you would, in town.
0: And, of course, that would be the Virgin Mary. The Virgin Mary. Mary, the mother of Jesus. It's hard for modern people to really fully appreciate how omnipresent Mary was, how extremely popular she was for people in medieval Europe.
1: Yeah, the poor peasants, they bonded more with Mary than with the toxic masculinity of a judgmental god.
0: And then, by the Renaissance, we get yet another aspect of the female form. Graceful Venuses, like Botticelli's Venus. I mean, a lot of people call her jokingly Venus on the Half Show, but it's the birth of Venus rising from the sea.
1: Symbolizing the springtime of the Renaissance. But on the other hand, you know, think of artists like Vermeer and Rembrandt in Holland. Their women are quite different. They're not the idealized goddesses, but they're rugged working women, ready for anything.
0: You know, I'm really inspired by, you could call them the women of the French Revolution. By the time of the French Revolution, there was no better way to represent the fight for democracy than with a strong woman leading the charge.
1: You know, Rick, it seems clear that whether as goddesses or saints...
0: or Rosie the Riveters...
1: from the very beginning, it's been women that have expressed the highest ideals of the human race.
0: Gene, I just love talking with you about the wonderful variety of European art and how it can give us new and important insights. Thanks a lot.
1: It's always a pleasure.
0: Gene Openshaw is the author of Michelangelo at Midlife, and he was my travel buddy in a youthful adventure we took from Istanbul to Kathmandu. You can read about that in my book, On the Hippie Trail. Gene co-authors the Rick Steves art books, Europe 101 and Europe's Top 100 Masterpieces, as well as a six-hour European art miniseries we produced called Rick Steves' Art of Europe. It screens on demand at PBS Passport and at ricksteves.com. Let's get ready now for a nostalgic road trip in search of 20th century America and what remains of the legendary Route 66, from the Chicago Loop to the Santa Monica Pier. That's right around the corner on Travel with Rick Steves.
2: This is singer-songwriter Oscar Butler, and you are listening to KDNK Carbondale.
0: America's most famous road trip has taken on legendary status, even though most of the two-lane route was replaced by interstate highways years ago. But Jim Hinckley believes there's something special about the old Route 66, something that's worth preserving. As the old song tells you, it starts in Chicago, winds through 2,400 miles of prairie farmland, small towns, and desert landscapes to its terminus at the Pacific Ocean in Santa Monica. Jim joins us now to update us on how the Mother Road is being revived with the help of state, tribal, and National Park Service efforts, and why what he calls America's longest small town

0: 37, alignment of Route 66, is pretty much laid right over the Santa Fe Trail. Mm. And in Illinois, a lot of the road follows the Pontiac Trail, which was a Native American trade route and was used by the British explorers.
1: It was in the 19th century that we had the train line lacing together America. And then with the advent of cars, I guess it just made sense to have a highway system that did the same thing?
0: Yeah, in the Southwest, specifically Arizona, you had a Native American trade route that connected the Hopi villages with the tribes in California. And when some of the early explorers like Father Garces in 1776 came across that part of the country, they followed those trade routes. Lieutenant Beale came through with his camel caravan in 1850s, and then the railroad followed him, and then the National Old Trails Road, and eventually Route 66.
1: Ha. Now, that's all history, and I'm all over that, but for a lot of people, it's sort of a popular icon of the ultimate road trip. Where did that mystique come from? How did Route 66 become such a big deal in popular culture?
0: It's an international phenomenon today, and one of the most amazing things about Route 66 is that officially the highway doesn't exist anymore. It was decertified in 1985. In February of 1927, Cyrus Avery put together a group called the U.S. Highway 66 Association, and they started a branding campaign marketing Route 66 as the Main Street of America. And then we had John Steinbeck's The Grapes of Wrath. He talked about it being the mother road. Nat King Cole wrote a little song about getting your kicks on Route 66. And in the early 60s, we had Todd and Buzz in their Corvette traveling the road on television every week.
1: Boy, if a road wanted to get famous, they had all the ingredients, didn't they?
0: Yes.
1: So it's nicknamed America's longest small town. How so?
0: The entire highway has become a living, breathing time capsule with an overlay of Disneyland. And the towns along Route 66, they almost appear as quirky neighborhoods in a long, small town. They're all linked together by one common factor, which is a love and passion for Route 66.
1: 50 years ago, I could see that, you know, when you had the old Chevys weren't old Chevys. They were today's Chevys. Today, the reality is there's going to be more efficient and faster roads and overpasses and sleepy towns being bypassed altogether. To what degree does the nostalgia survive in this modern time? Do you have to make a point to get it, or are you going to find it if you're just taking the direct route?
0: Both. If you're not into nostalgia and simpler things, Route 66 is not going to have any appeal at all. But if you like the non-generic world, if you like sitting down in a cafe family-owned since 1927 and having the owner stop by to talk to you, and now there's an international dynamic that's really fascinating on the road because you can be sitting and having pie in Texas Panhandle, and here will be farmers. And here will be some motorcyclists from the Netherlands that have been dreaming of traveling Route 66.
1: I just love that it attracts so many people, and it does have that international lure. I mean, Germans especially just love to drive. And for a German, a dream vacation is to come to America and rent a big car and do Route 66.
0: There's Route 66 associations now that are active in about a dozen countries. In 2016, the first European festival took place in Ofterdingen, Germany. And there's also tour companies in five countries that specialize in Route 66 tours.
1: There's actually international groups that come here in an organized tour to experience it?
0: Yes, that specialize exclusively in Route 66 tours. They operate out of Australia, New Zealand, Japan, Brazil, Czech Republic.
1: We're getting ready to motor down the old Route 66 right now on Travel with Rick Steves. Our guest, Jim Hinckley, works with the Route 66 Economic Development Committee, and he's the author of America's Longest Small Town. Jim's book profiles the historic sites and colorful people you can encounter on any part of that classic road trip from Chicago to L.A. There's more online at jimhinckleysamerica.com. Michael's listening in from Knoxville, Tennessee, and joins us on the line at 877-333-7425. Michael, have you driven Route 66?
2: I haven't, but it's something that I really hope to do someday. And actually, my friend and I hope to do it by bike. We're both avid baseball fans, and we enjoy cycling. So we're wanting to kind of bookend a portion of a trip down Route 66 from Chicago to St. Louis and maybe catch a couple of Major League Baseball games and see some historic sites along the way.
1: That sounds fun. Jim, any thoughts for biking parts of Route 66?
0: Yes, the Adventure Cycling Association has designated

0: created Route 66, a bicycle corridor. And there's quite a few folks that are bicycling the road now. There's a couple of tour companies that are doing that. And Zdeněk Jurásek from the Czech Republic bicycled Route 66 as part of a documentary. But you mentioned an interest in baseball. You might check out Commerce, Oklahoma on Route 66, where Mickey Mantle grew up.
1: Hmm. Oh, wow. That's a great suggestion. I think it's a little outside of our bike trip, but I think it's certainly worth a road trip because, you know, that's what Route 66 is really all about, is the Great American Highway. So that's a great suggestion.
2: So you got Mickey Mantle's place. You've also got some other sites along the route, Jim. There's actually a museum, right, in Pontiac?
0: Oh, yeah. Pontiac is an amazing community. They've harnessed to the Route 66 renaissance as a catalyst for revitalization. And it's really dramatic. The Society of Gilders has opened a museum there. The official museum for Pontiac Oakland Automobiles is there. The Illinois Route 66 Museum is there.
2: In Pontiac, is that in Illinois?
0: Yes.
2: Mm-hmm. Okay. So you got plenty of sights to see there. Also, there are some towns that are just sort of time warps. You write in your book with some beautiful pictures about Cuba, Missouri, sort of a Norman Rockwell village.
0: Yes, most definitely. We just really enjoy Cuba, especially during Cuba Fest, the third weekend in October. The town is really amazing. Just one example, they have a shoe store there that's been in business since 1953, the same family, and they still maintain and have a cobbler on staff to repair boots and leather goods.
2: All right. Well, hey, Michael, have a good time biking and then grab a car and do the rest of it on four wheels.
1: Absolutely.
2: All right. Happy travels. Jim Hinckley is known in Europe as Mr. Route 66 for the historical preservation work he promotes to tourism associations there, as well as in Australia and across America. Jim and his wife chronicle the highway's colorful nostalgia and historic attractions in the book America's Longest Small Town. Jim's also written The Big Book of Car Culture about American pop culture's love affair with the automobile, and he's the co-author of Ghost Towns of the West. Paul's on the line from Mansfield, Texas. Paul, what's your story with Route 66?
3: I traveled 3.5 states and would always travel the interstate, but then I figured out that the small towns off the interstate, off of the old Route 66 area, were the places that you could always find the best diners. Traveling, I would focus on the smaller towns west of Dallas and would go all the way out to Scottsdale, Phoenix, Tucson, out in that area. There's a lot of small towns still surviving out there off of what used to be Route 66 and now is all interstate. And I would suggest people to definitely get off the interstates and go into these small towns because they're very unique.
2: And Paul, are you speaking from experience as a vacation road tripper, or were you on the road with your work?
3: Well, I was traveling on the road with a clothing company.
2: Mm-hmm.
3: So it's a working experience out there on the road.
2: That would be nice when you are on the road for your work to just know where you can find the most characteristic experiences and shops and diners.
3: Yep.
2: And cute little towns instead of the big modern strip mall kind of places.
3: The small towns are still surviving, and the best diners and restaurants are always in those smaller towns when you get off the interstate highways.
2: Do you have a particular favorite you'd recommend from your experience?
3: I liked them out in West Texas, New Mexico. I think Benson, Arizona was an area off of Route 66, if I remember right.
2: Uh-huh.
3: So really, I think it was more of the Arizona, New Mexico areas that were highly interesting and enjoyable places to travel.
2: But the bottom line is get off the big modern interstate and get on the old road.
3: Yes, that was the fun areas to go to.
2: All right. Well, thanks for your call, Paul.
3: Okay. Thank you, Rick. Nice talking to you.
2: This is Travel with Rick Steves. We're talking with Jim Hinckley. His book is about Route 66, America's longest small town. Jim, I understand that you are really passionate about preserving Route 66 as part of our culture. And I would just think it's really threatened by petty souvenir hunters that want to take down anything that's old and nostalgic, and by development, and by people who just want to be more efficient and make more money. What is your take on the plight of Route 66, and will it be around in 50 years?
0: Well, we're already making plans for the highway centennial as a national celebration. Also, with the Route 66 Road Ahead Partnership, there's a movement through Congress at this point to have it designated a National Historic Trail. With that said, the most endangered aspects of Route 66 right now are the authentic motels and auto courts and the bridges. Over 95% of the original bridges are scheduled for demolition or replacement.
4: Ooh.
0: And that just changes the incomplete idiosyncratic nature of the highway to lose those bridges.
4: But, I mean, what can you do if they need to be demolished? It's probably because they're no longer safe.
0: Well, there's a multitude. Now that there's a push for bicycle tourism, the bridges can be rehabbed for that.
4: Mm-hmm.
0: Some of the bridges, like Lake Overholser Bridge in Oklahoma City, they've managed to preserve that, connecting two parks along, and they put their newer highway on the other side of the bridge.
4: Right.
0: A lot of communities aren't aware of the economic potential of the Route 66 renaissance, but the communities that do, it's really quite amazing what's happening. People from all over the world are investing in old motels and diners and renovating them. The businesses that have survived, like the Ariston Cafe, family-owned since the 20s, same location since 1936, they've managed to thrive quite nicely in the era of Renaissance.
4: Well, this is something that I think people can contribute to just by the way they consume. And as you travel Route 66, you could stay in small, family-run, old-school motels, and you could eat at the characteristic diners. Would that make a difference?
0: Oh, most definitely. And it's an enjoyable experience. And most of the people on the road, even though they want the authentic experience, they don't want the Grapes of Wrath experience. So the people who are renovating these motels, they understand the need for modern conveniences.
4: Right.
0: But they preserve the basic essence of the Route 66 experience. And Route 66 has always been a highway in a state of evolution. The highway in 1930 was totally different from 1950, and the highway today is different. You have electric vehicle charging stations at renovated gas stations.
4: Mm-hmm.
0: The world's only electric automobile museum has been established along Route 66. So it's a really evolving dynamic on the road as well.
4: So it stretches, 2,400 miles all the way from Chicago to Santa Monica. What's the very traditional kickoff of the road, and what's the final terminus at the Pacific Ocean?
0: Well, most of the people, about 75 to 80% of the people, start in Chicago and go west. The terminus of the highway, the original terminus, was at 7th and Broadway, downtown Los Angeles in the Theater District. In the 1930s, it was extended into Santa Monica, and it actually ends at Olympic and Lincoln, about three blocks from the Pacific Ocean.
4: Hmm.
0: But who's going to stop there? And Santa Monica Pier is just three blocks away. So Santa Monica Pier has become traditional end of the road.
4: Now, if you're looking for the very best of this sort of classic old-time nostalgia, you write about a stretch of the old highway that's being saved from modern motorways that's in Kansas. It's a short stretch that goes from border to border. Is that a good stretch, or where would you be sure that people experience?
0: Well, Kansas is kind of unique. It's a 13.5-mile stretch of Route 66. The longest uninterrupted segment of Route 66 is from Seligman, Arizona to Topok on the Colorado River, almost 160 miles.
4: Mm.
0: And that's a real delightful time capsule. You have places like Grand Canyon Caverns and the Hackberry General Store. You have the sharpest grades, the steepest curves anywhere on Route 66. It's just a scenic wonder. Where Stevie Wonder would have trouble taking a bad photograph.
4: Yeah.
0: It's just an absolutely beautiful, beautiful area.
4: Now, if you were going to take me on just one little moment of the road where you're in the best mood possible, what little spot would you look for? What experience would you want me to be able to share with you?
0: I would take the pre-1937 alignment of Route 66, which is basically from Tucumcari in Santa Rosa, New Mexico, on a loop up through Santa Fe and down to Albuquerque. It's an absolutely beautiful stretch of roadway. The history is palpable. You have Pecos National Historic Park that's been there for over 1,000 years. You have the Pigeon Ranch, which was a hostelry on the Santa Fe Trail. And a field hospital during the Battle of Glorieta Pass in the Civil War.
4: Wow.
0: Then you have, of course, Santa Fe and Old Town Albuquerque. And with a very short detour, Las Vegas, New Mexico.
4: That just sounds like a vacation in itself. This is Travel with Rick Steves. We've been talking with Jim Hinckley. And Jim's written a book about U.S. Route 66. It's called America's Longest Small Town. Jim, you have worked so hard, speaking all over the country, and working tirelessly to preserve the Route 66 heritage. Why does it matter so much to you?
0: Well, what Colonial Williamsburg was for 18th century America, Route 66 is now for 20th century America. It literally has evolved into a living time capsule. And you have so many aspects that are preserved there. From 1936 to 1962, there was a book written called The Green Book for Negro Motorists. And it's kind of a bad chapter in American history, but there's some wonderful historic locations that survive that are related to this. You have a tremendous Native American history along Route 66. And you have a history of immigrants. The founder of the Ariston Cafe, he was a Greek immigrant that came here after World War I. And you have all these wonderful, this American tapestry that's preserved along Route 66.
4: Oh, man. Jim Hinckley, thanks for your passion for this, and thanks for joining us to share a little bit of this and give us an appreciation of America's longest small town, Route 66.
0: You bet.
4: Jim Hinckley has a podcast with advice for Route 66 road trippers. It's posted with his video clips on his website and on YouTube under Jim Hinckley's America. You also can hear what Jim had to tell us about Ghost Towns of the Wild West, which ran on Travel with Rick Steves a couple years ago. 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

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And don't we forget, from the Carbondale American Legion Post 100, serving veterans, families, and community at their location at 3rd in Colorado since 1937. Tomorrow, July 18th, the American Legion presents their annual barbecue throwdown rib competition from 2 to 6 p.m., including live music, drinks, and games, and, of course, a heaping serving of barbecue. That's this Saturday, i.e. tomorrow, from 2 to 6 at the American Legion at 3rd in Carbondale. At 3rd in Colorado in Carbondale, right around the corner. All right. This is The Open Door, but I'm not Yaya. I am a Marty, and I usually am in the melting pot slot after The Open Door, and I'm filling in for him, and so we're kind of mixing it up this Friday, so beware and be aware, because things are just going to be just a little different, all right? So we are, I'm going to be here till 9 o'clock, and it's still daylight. Amazing. I don't think I've ever seen that here. This is Church of Anthrax with Terry Riley and John Cale. Stay tuned.

All right, from their album She Hangs Brightly, their debut, and that is Mazzy Star with a track called Blue Flower, which is a cover of a song by a band called Slap Happy, and I've played that tune, the original one, here in the past a few times. And before that, we heard Terry Riley with John Cale and the title track from that album called Church of Anthrax. All right. This is KDNK. 715. This is KDNK Community Cornerstone since 1983. The Sopers Summer Concert Series continues this Sunday at Sopers Park with DJ Camo and Dank Cilantro opening and King David James and The Love on headlining duties. Music starts at 5 p.m. in the gazebo, and KDNK will be broadcasting all the music live. Come see us at the park if you can, or simply tune in for the broadcast if you can make it in person. Sounds like fun. Music in the park. Music in Sopers Park. They ever do that? Oh, yeah, they do. I think in next weekend it's Mountain Fair. So looking forward to that. And anyhow, going to move on here with A Certain Ratio. This is called Flight.

All right, that is the band called Swamp Children with a track called Flesh. And the Swamp Children were a offshoot of the band A Certain Ratio, who we heard prior to that with a track called Flight. But various artists were in and out of that band, and then they became the band Kalima. Never knew how to say that one, but cool stuff indeed. All right, and that was it. I thought it was going to add more songs on the set. Just those two. But anyhow, this is the band called Saccharine Trust. Saccharine Trust were on the label SST, which was the label started by Greg Ginn of Black Flag, and produced a lot of fantastic bands, not just simply in the hardcore punk rock vein, bands such as the Minutemen and Husker Du and Meat Puppets and various others. Saccharine Trust was very much into the punk rock kind of thing in the beginning, but boy, they ventured off really quickly into more of a jazz-ish kind of thing, and that just kept going on for their, four albums that they made. This is from their second album, Surviving You Always, which has always been one of my favorites and has always been very, very hard to get. And it's just being reissued finally for the first time, I think, ever via SST Records. And it's even now in streaming, which is really bizarre. But anyhow, this one's called Cat Cracker. Doesn't have their vocalist Jack Brewer on it, but has Joe Biazza, if I'm saying that correctly, on guitar and doing the spoken word-ish kind of vocals. But yes, this is Saccharine Trust from Surviving You Always with Cat Cracker.

One morning, while the sun was still rising, I walked up the stairs all the way to the top. My aching legs felt flushed with relief as I stood there all alone, and the wind blew cold and hard. It had been years since I'd been up there, under different conditions, under different convictions, under different convictions, and the view was still the same, but so

at 7:34, and you're listening to KDNK, keeping the community grooving for 43 years. 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Learn how Carbondale has reduced greenhouse gas emissions and help brainstorm what future success looks like. Light snacks and drinks will be provided for this vital conversation. All right. We just heard Saccharine Trust. Love when I can get to them. And we're just going to move on here. And I think the rest of this show will be a few real long tracks. And mostly kind of psychedelic kind of stuff. This is in anticipation of Mountain Fair. I don't know how that psychedelic thing ties in. I'm not sure. I just always thought that. But I don't know. I don't know. But anyhow, this is I'm going to lead this off with a track from an album called Soon Over Bamaluma. And this is the band called Can. And this one's called Dizzy Dizzy.

All right, Country Joe and the Fish from their classic album Electric Music for the Mind and Body, and that is Masked Marauder. Before that, we heard Quicksilver Messenger Service from their debut, Light Your Windows, and from Soon Over Babaluma from the band Can and Dizzy. It is 7:47, and this is KDNK, volunteer-powered and member-owned for 43 years. And I'll let you know the next KDNK board meeting is Monday, July 20th at 5:30 p.m. at the station located at 76 South 2nd Street in Carbondale. The meeting is open to the public, and an agenda can be found at kdnk.org or posted on the event board at the station. As I mentioned, perhaps a long song or two going to be in this set. And this one is a 13-minute jam, and it's a jam indeed. And it's one of the earlier examples of just simply like a band just going for it for a long period of time, at least that I know of. And I believe this is like 1966, because the first Paul Butterfield Blues Band album came out in 65. The second one is East West, and as the title suggests, it's a cross, kind of a meld of Eastern music and Western music with the blues and some Eastern elements thrown in there, primarily by the guitar work of Michael Bloomfield, with Stephen Bishop is no slouch either. Stephen Bishop. Oh, my God. Elvin Bishop. sorry. Nothing against Stephen Bishop. I actually really adore him. But Elvin Bishop, along with Michael Bloomfield. And this is a classic in its own right. And this is East West by the Paul Butterfield Blues Band.

It is 8 o'clock, and this is KDNK, Carbondale Community Access Radio, Glenwood Springs, Carbondale, the Roaring Fork Valley, and beyond. 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New traffic-calming street designs will be tested in Carbondale this summer on Soper's Avenue, Snowmass Drive, and Cowan Drive. This work is part of an effort to keep streets friendly and safe for bikes, pedestrians, and cars alike. Temporary plastic posts will be used to test proposed traffic patterns, but will not be part of any permanent modifications. 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Wow. I usually do the later shift. I'm filling in here for Yaya and the open door. We don't have all these PSAs. That was like reading a portion of War and Peace there. But hey, we got to do it, man. And I dig it. I don't mind doing that stuff at all. And we heard, before all of that, we heard East West by Paul Butterfield, Blues Man in its entire glory. And I dig it a lot. So we're just going to move on here. This is Spirit and a track called Ice. As in a cube.

belly full of telephone, gut full of telly, cool damn heels, hot damn feels, fool that phone, carve that stone, knock that rock, it's a click clack clock, it's a time to be knock knock, who's who, you two, anybody there? Knick-knack, paddywhack, give a dog a break a back, you're cool, I'm cool, everybody's so cool, you're cool, I'm cool, everybody's so cool. Bye-bye, sci-fi, flow, flum, twiddle, thumb, toe, rag, fashion, mag, who's the funny one with the belly laugh, kneecap, what's that, alligator, radiator, menthol, benzol, dingbat, pussycat, bum, no, belly goat, deep throat, fairy bone, new star, crocodile, big deal, jelly bone, who's stone? Okay, now then, paper, rapers, hop shop, capers, chanters, ranters, planters, banters, sausages and mash, have another bash, gosh! Sperm whale, brown ale, say when I'm going back to come again, now and then. You're cool, I'm cool, everybody's so cool.

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1: Give me that!
0: Give it to me! Hey, I want that! Ah,
1: man!
0: Donnie Mon, Donnie Mon!
1: Give that!
0: Give it to me!
1: Give me, give me, give me!

This is Katie and Kay, keeping the community connected since 1983. That is the Fugs. Turn on, tune in, drop out, man. And that, before that we heard a couple tracks by David Allen. Well, really one, but little Crocodile Nonsense poem to lead into Only Make Love If You Want To. That is from the album Now Is the Happiest Time of Your Life. And then we started the set off with Spirit from their album Clear and a track called Ice. All right, going to move along here. And, Psychedelia, 13th Floor Elevators, Slip Inside This House.

my show, but I already did that, you know. This is going to happen in 2 weeks again. So just to let you know, Professor Yaya is out and about, and we are covering his show. So we'll see you again in a couple weeks at, what time is it? 7 o'clock it'll be? Yes, 7 to 9. So anyway, this is... I'm going to wrap it up. I'm just going to tell you what's coming up. Don Cherry, the jazz cornet player, and this is Brown Rice, or pocket trumpet, I think they call it. This is called Brown Rice. Pretty cool stuff. And then the gong, the Isle of Everywhere, a perennial favorite here. And then we'll hear the tail end of Manuel Gotching's E2, E4. Yeah, right. So take care, everyone, and we'll see you in a couple weeks. And stay tuned for Jero's Vibe coming up at, 9 o'clock. Gosh, got to get used to that one. All right. Have a good night. See you at Mountain Fair.

program may contain adult content, psychedelic soundscapes, heavy beats, noise, or supernatural or dramatized fantasies that may or may not be suitable for children, cats, deep sea creatures, adults, or children. Listener discretion is advised.

Yes, yes, yes, y'all. Can you hear me out there? This is KDNK, Carbondale Community Access Radio, Glenwood Springs, Carbondale, the Roaring Fork Valley, and beyond. We got 901 here in the KDNK studio. 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Yes, yes, this is Jero with the Jero's Vibe Show, usually playing for you every Friday night from 11 till 1. I'm in a little bit early tonight. We all got the call up. A little more news. The Sopra Summer Concert Series continues this Sunday at Sopra's Park with DJ Camo and Dank Cilantro opening and King David James and the Love on headlining duties. Music starts at 5 p.m. in the gazebo, and KDNK will be broadcasting all the music live. Come to see us in the park if you can, or tune in for the broadcast if you can't make it in person. Yes, yes. So we'll be here till 1. Thank you all for listening. Let's just do this thing. Happy Friday.

Yes, yes, yes, yes. This is KDNK providing community access to the airwaves for 43 years and counting. This is Jero with the Jero's Vibe Show. I came in a little early. We swapped some sets tonight, but I will be here with you till 1 o'clock. Might as well talk about next Friday. Mountain Fair, just a little FYI. Town Line, me and my boys over there on Friday night, and then some other KDNK DJs and other DJs there on Saturday night. Amongst all the other amazing stuff going on, so I'll just prep right now. Happy Mountain Fair coming up. Anyway, keep it locked. I'll be here till 1. Thank you all for listening. Oh, shout out Jerry.

program may contain adult content, psychedelic soundscapes, heavy beats, noise, or supernatural or dramatized fantasies that may or may not be suitable for children, cats, deep sea creatures, adults, or children. Listener discretion is advised.

Yes, yes, yes, yes. 10:01, this is KDNK, Carbondale Community Access Radio, Glenwood Springs, Carbondale, the Roaring Fork Valley and beyond. Yep, you're listening right. This is Jero. I'm in here an hour early. I've actually been in here for an hour, but I'm in here until 1 o'clock. Happy Friday, y'all. Let's get back to it.

0: kind of.
1: I'm turning a freak into a geek. I'm a freak, she a freak, he a freak, they a freak, we all geek.

Yes, yes, yes, yes. Check, check. Turn that mic up a little bit, would you? This is KDNK, your radio, your voice. 1031, this is Jero with the Jero's Vibe Show. Cutting in a little bit early tonight, but I will be here to the 1 o'clock hour. Keep it locked. Happy Friday, KDNK.

program may contain adult content, psychedelic soundscapes, heavy beats, noise, or supernatural or dramatized fantasies that may or may not be suitable for children, cats, deep sea creatures, adults, or children. Listener discretion is advised.

Yes, yes, yes. 1101. This is KDNK, Carbondale Community Access Radio, Glenwood Springs, Carbondale, the Roaring Fork Valley and beyond. This is Jero with the Jero's Vibe Show, playing for you from 11 till 1 every Friday night. I'll go ahead and mention next Friday we got Mountain Fair, and a little FYI, Town Line, Trucks. I'm going to be playing there with my buddies, and then some other KDNK DJs and other folk will be playing there Saturday night. So just a little FYI, amongst all the other great stuff going on. But for now, keep it locked, KDNK. Happy Friday, y'all.

Haven't you heard of Prohibition? When the people want something, they generally get it. Especially when the boys are so ready to.

Yes, yes, yes. This is KDNK Community Radio. 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And happy Friday, y'all. Keep it locked. KDNK.

Yes, yes, yes. 12 o'clock midnight. This is KDNK Carbondale Community Access Radio, Glenwood Springs, Carbondale, the Roaring Fork Valley and beyond. This is Jero. Shout outs to all you out there listening. Jero's Vibe Show coming at you every Friday night from 11 till 1. Just a little FYI, next Friday I will be at Townline Mountain Fair with some buddies, and then Saturday night at Townline there's some other KDNK DJs and some others. Check it out amongst all the other super fun stuff, Mountain Fair. Anyway, keep it locked. Be here for another hour. KDNK.

Yes, yes, yes, yes. This is KDNK Community Radio, celebrating 43 years, cultivating community in the Roaring Fork Valley. This is Jero with the Jero's Vibe Show, and I am going to sign off now, but I'll keep you here until the 1 o'clock hour. Keep it locked, KDNK, and catch me next week. Be safe out there.

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1: But will that and other programs survive budget cuts to the arts? And then, Astronaut, Juana Aristide's new novel set in a family inside a crumbling Romanian autocracy. 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
2: Live from NPR News in Washington, I'm Windsor Johnston. Iran has kept effective control over the Strait of Hormuz in the past few days. NPR's Emily Fang reports ship tracking data show the number of ships able to pass through the waterway is now at a three-week low.
3: The U.S. has been encouraging ships to use a southern passage in the Strait of Hormuz that hugs the coast of Oman. But ship data shows vessels have not been taking that route in the last 3 days. And of the handful of ships transiting the strait this week, about half are Iranian-flagged ships. On Saturday, Iran's powerful Islamic Revolutionary Guard Corps said it had taken down two oil tankers with mines in the strait, a claim U.S. CENTCOM said was false. But the uncertainty about the safety of the strait has continued to stop commercial ships and their insurance companies from taking the risky route. Iran continues to share details of the tolls it says it is charging vessels to cross and said this weekend it had proposed a new rule for an environmental fee on ships. Emily Fang, NPR News.
2: Federal health officials improperly shared Medicaid data with ICE in January, and the Immigration Agency later provided the information to a contractor. NPR's Jude Joffe Block reports the disclosure was revealed in a recent federal court filing.
4: Palantir pulls together various data sources in an app that ICE officers can use to locate immigrants' home addresses. Last year, more than 20 states sued to stop federal health officials from sharing Medicaid data with ICE. A federal judge ruled Medicaid officials could share limited data about immigrants in the country unlawfully, but the judge put the agreement on hold this spring after it came out that health officials had shared two data sets that were not limited to unlawful immigrants' data. In recent weeks, federal officials acknowledged inadvertently resharing one of those data sets again with ICE last month. ICE officials said in court filings the data in question was not used for law enforcement purposes. Jude Joffe Block, NPR News.
2: Widespread flooding across Texas is forcing more rescues after days of heavy rain overwhelm roads, homes, and rivers. At least two people have died and hundreds have been pulled from high water across southern and central parts of the state. Miguel Vasquez says he was nearly swept away while trying to reach his home on Wednesday.
5: I know that's when he pulls me and I try to grip, then that's when I dip down and grab him to the dirt. And I already have pushed me, but I see that fence. I said, hell yeah. If he pushes me some more, I'll back up on the fence and I won't drown. And I just trot and I get up and go.
2: Forecasters say some areas receive more than 2 feet of rain this week, but floodwaters are beginning to recede as drier weather moves into the region. Governor Greg Abbott has issued a disaster declaration for dozens of counties while damage assessments and cleanup efforts continue across many parts of the state. This is NPR News. President Trump is threatening tariffs against Canada over hazardous wildfire smoke drifting into the United States. In a post on Truth Social, Trump called the air filthy, polluted, and unhealthy, and said he plans to bring up the issue with Canadian Prime Minister Mark Carney. Trump also blamed the smoke on what he described as poor forest management in Canada. The World Health Organization says El Salvador has eliminated a public health problem. NPR's Pat Metanis reports the disease trachoma is the leading global cause of blindness.
6: El Salvador is the first country in Central America to achieve this milestone, according to the WHO. For the past few years, the country has worked on a multi-sector approach to reach this goal, including strengthening primary health care systems, improving water, sanitation, and hygiene for the public. It also trained health staff and increased screening and surveillance. The WHO says trachoma is strongly associated with poverty and lack of access to basic services. It remains endemic in some of the world's most vulnerable communities and can devastate social and economic prospects, such as in the rural and remote areas of Brazil, Colombia, Guatemala, and Peru. Fatma Tanis, NPR News.
2: AAA says the national average for regular gasoline in the U.S. has jumped 11 cents in the past week to about $3.99 a gallon. Diesel prices are also climbing up 21 cents over the same period to $5.08 per gallon. I'm Windsor Johnston, and you're listening to NPR News from Washington.
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0: This is Weekend Edition from NPR News. I'm Scott Simon. Thank you for being with us today. And we begin this hour with the fatal shootings of two men at the hands of federal immigration agents. Lorenzo Salgado Araujo and Juan Duran Guerrero were killed in Texas and Maine, respectively, in incidents that started as traffic stops. NPR Sergio Martinez Beltran joins us now from Texas. Sergio, thanks so much for being with us.
1: Glad to be with you, Scott.
0: There's still many questions about what led the immigration officers to take out their guns and kill these two men who were in their vehicles driving to work. But you bring us a new concern today.
1: Yes, the latest is that NPR has learned that the ICE officer who allegedly shot Juan Duran Guerrero in Maine had a long history of violent behavior and struggles with serious mental health problems. That officer's name is David Brulet. NPR has reported he's an Army veteran and former police officer. My colleague Vanessa Romo talked to Brulet's ex-wife, Ashley Brulet. She said for years she tried to warn the Army and others that her former husband is troubled and abusive.
2: He hit me, choked me, and there was an incident where we had been fighting and I walked away and I got in the shower and he comes in with a gun and points it at me and tells me that he's going to blow my brains all over the bathtub.
1: There are no police reports from this incident, so NPR has not been able to independently corroborate Ashley Brulet's accusations. We've reached out to David Brulet, but he has not responded. DHS, Scott, without naming the officer, said the agent involved had nearly a decade of law enforcement experience and had the required use of force training. There are also a lot of questions surrounding the killing of Lorenzo Salgado Araujo in Houston, Texas. The father of three was also killed by federal immigration agents. Like the main shooting, Salgado Araujo was not the intended target of the ICE operation, and no publicly available video evidence so far shows that either driver was clearly using their car as a weapon or threat, as alleged by ICE.
0: And Sergio, another immigration officer is wearing a body camera. They had been, there would be footage that people could watch that would shed light on the case, wouldn't there?
1: Right. 5 months ago, the Department of Homeland Security vowed to quickly send body cameras to every agent across the country. And yet, that hasn't happened. Now, the agency says that all of the ICE field offices will have body cameras in the next 60 days, so by September. Now, it's important to note that ICE has been allocated an enormous amount of money, including $31 billion earmarked just for technology, including body cameras. So critics say that if body cameras had been a true priority for the administration, they would have figured out how to get them deployed to all agents sooner.
0: And as you've reported, Sergio, 2026 is already a record year for deaths of immigrants in ICE detention. But it's also been deadly in terms of ICE shootings and violence on the streets, hasn't it?
1: Yeah, so at least seven people have been killed by federal immigration agents during enforcement operations since President Trump returned to office. And there are many other instances where ICE agents have used force against immigrants and other civilians. In fact, the ACLU released a report this week that looks at more than 1,200 enforcement operations involving ICE officers. They found more than 400 instances of agents pushing, tackling, or pinning people to the ground and using weapons like rubber bullets and tasers. The ACLU also found dozens of times where officers used potentially deadly tactics, including chokeholds.
0: This week, there's a lot of back and forth on whether federal immigration agents were going to continue conducting traffic stops. What's the latest on this?
1: Yeah, earlier this week, DHS said it was going to pause the traffic stops, but then President Trump ordered the agency to continue them. He called traffic stops an effective tool to arrest undocumented immigrants. So the bottom line is, Scott, they are still happening. There's potential that more of these encounters could quickly go south and turn volatile or deadly.
0: And Pierre Sergio Martinez Beltran, thanks so much.
1: You're welcome.
0: And NPR's Ron Elving joins us now with political news of the week and a look ahead. Ron, thanks for being with us, as always.
3: Good to be with you, Scott.
0: President Trump suggested he would reveal new information, his remarks Thursday night on election security. So far, NPR hasn't found anything actually new. What do you think the purpose of the president's speech was?
3: He may have had several things in mind, starting with the need to deflect attention from other news, such as the renewed war with Iran following the failure of negotiations to open the Strait of Hormuz, or the ICE shootings we just heard about, and let's not forget the festering story of the Epstein files. It's complicating the effort to confirm Trump's former private attorney Todd Blanche as the nation's attorney general, among other things. And it's an irritant to many Trump voters who took seriously his pledge to reveal all the Epstein files immediately when he came back to office. And there are also many in Trump's camp who don't like the stream of stories about self-dealing and the enrichment of Trump and his family and friends. But you asked about purpose, and the speech was really ultimately a pitch for passage of what Trump calls the SAVE Act. It's a bill to raise requirements for people registering to vote or coming to the polls. That bill would also cut way back on voting by mail.
4: A little more than 3 months out, what's the landscape for November midterm elections look like to you?
3: We may have seen a preview of that landscape on the president's face as he spoke on Thursday night. He looked way more than worried, and he surely knows how to read a poll. Now, Trump's own approval has fallen below 40% in major national polls. That's usually been a flashing red light in past midterm elections. So it's no surprise that polls and other soundings are also showing the Republican Party losing control of the House, possibly also the Senate this fall. And right now, on the issues that matter to voters, most voters.
4: And Ron, what's the likelihood that Iran will still be a major issue come November?
3: It depends on what we mean by major. It is not going away, and it is not turning into a positive for the president. The war itself has been less than popular. Heating it up again, expanding it, is likely to be less popular still. But some of the economic damage from the war, higher gas prices, food prices, that's likely to persist through the fall. And in that sense, Iran will persist as an issue, even if the fighting ends.
4: We saw some testimony this week from nominees to two important posts. What were your reactions to the appearances of Todd Blanche and Jay Clayton?
3: Blanche has by far the bigger problem because he has had to ride point on the Epstein files. And the outrage over that debacle has been truly bipartisan, so it could cost him his confirmation. But both men were also compelled to support or at least to entertain Trump's election denials. Now, that might be understandable given their desire to have these jobs, but it also ties them to their boss in a way that suggests they'll have no independence from him, no freedom to tell the president what he may well need to hear.
4: And finally, Ron, are you expecting any new major legislative initiatives by Congress this summer or fall?
3: Right now, it seems unlikely. There will be serious pressure to pass the SAVE Act we mentioned, but votes aren't there yet in the Senate, and a speech such as we had this past week is not likely to make the difference. There just wasn't enough new or enough substantive to move the ball or change the score, and there were admissions afterwards, even from some of Trump's people, that they simply didn't have evidence of votes being flipped after previous elections, including 2020. Now, we can hope that it's also possible this Congress could still produce some serious work addressing affordability, but that would mean getting Trump to focus on what voters want and not on what he thinks they ought to want.
4: NPR senior contributor Ron Elving, always good to speak with you, my friend. Thanks very much for being with us.
3: Thank you, Scott.
4: The word courageous has been fixed to Chesley Sully Sullenberger's name ever since January 15, 2009. That's when the U.S. Airways captain steered flight 1549 to a safe water landing on the frigid Hudson River, with both engines shut down from a bird strike shortly after takeoff from New York's LaGuardia Airport. All 155 people on board survived to tell the story for the rest of their lives. It was called the Miracle on the Hudson, but of course it was the skilled and poised work of Captain Sully, as he became known, his co-pilot Jeffrey Skiles, and the flight attendants Sheila Dale, Donna Dent, and Doreen Welsh, who guided passengers under the wings of the aircraft for rescue by dauntless emergency crews. Courage is contagious, Captain Sullenberger often said in the welter of interviews that followed through the years. It must have taken courage this week, too, for Sully Sullenberger, who has been so revered for his coolness and command, to reveal that he has been diagnosed with Alzheimer's disease. He is 75 years old. "It is early stage," he said in a statement. "For now, this means a name may not come easily to me. I forget a story I have recently told, or I don't sleep as well, but I am in the beginning of this long journey." And he called Alzheimer's the unwanted visitor at the door. The Alzheimer's Association says in the U.S. more than 7 million people who are 65 or older live with Alzheimer's. And younger Americans, researchers estimate around 200,000 people have the disease. So this new phase of my life has challenged what it means to be of service, said Sullenberger. And the answer is to speak up. It is my hope that by sharing this, other families living in the shadows with this disease will feel they too can step forward. The miracle on the Hudson occurred in sight of Manhattan's skyline and was witnessed by millions. The courage Sully Sullenberger wants to summon now is personal and intimate and unfolds in millions of families every day. Though it may impact my memory of the past,

past, he wrote this week, this diagnosis will not prevent me from looking forward to and appreciating our future. Chesley Sullenberger is still the captain speaking.

0: I'm Windsor Johnston with these headlines. The United States and Iran are exchanging new strikes as their fight over the Strait of Hormuz intensifies. American forces hit Iranian surveillance sites, underground weapon storage, and maritime capabilities early today. Tehran retaliated with strikes reported from Kuwait, Jordan, and Iraq. Millions of people across the Great Lakes are from wildfires burning in Minnesota and Canada. Air quality alerts are expected to remain in effect through today. First responders in Texas are again rescuing people trapped by rising floodwaters after another round of heavy rain. At least two people have died in the floods. I'm Windsor Johnston, NPR News in Washington.
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2: This is Weekend Edition from NPR News. I'm Scott Simon. Israeli troops are now active on four separate fronts in Lebanon, Syria, Gaza, and the West Bank. NPR's Greg Myrie recently spent a month reporting on Israel's military operations in the region, and that got him to reflect about an earlier time a quarter century ago when Israel was planning or actually leaving these same territories. Greg, thanks so much for joining us.
3: Hey, Scott. Good to be here.
2: Tell us when you first arrived in Israel and what was going on.
3: Yeah, I landed in Jerusalem in 1999. Israel had just elected a new prime minister, Ehud Barak. He campaigned on bringing Israeli troops home and working out a peace deal with the Palestinians, which would end generations of conflict. So there was no active fighting then, but Israel had troops in these places where they'd been for many years, as you noted. This was going to be complicated, no doubt about it, but I thought I might be witnessing a historic moment in the Middle East.
2: And what did Prime Minister Barak do?
3: Well, his biggest move was in South Lebanon. He abruptly withdrew Israeli troops who'd been there for 18 years. There was no peace deal with Lebanon or Hezbollah. He just pulled out the troops. It was all over in a day. So I recently sat down with Barak, and he said that Israel should have left Lebanon long before he pulled them out in 2000.
4: You know, I sometimes ask, why did you pull out the soldiers in 2000? I say that the right question is not why I did it in 2000, why it was not done 15 years earlier.
3: But it did seem like the conflict might be over in 2000. However, as we know, the fighting keeps erupting. Now, officially, there's a truce right now, but Israeli forces remain in southern Lebanon.

0: Lebanon. They continue to carry out attacks, and the prospect for peace looked better back then than it does now.
1: And at that same time, what was happening next door in Syria?
0: Yeah, so in early 2000, Barak tried to negotiate a peace deal with Syria. Israeli troops had captured Syria's Golan Heights in 1967. Barak was prepared to return land for peace. And with that in mind, my wife and I visited the Golan Heights. We stayed at a bed and breakfast that some young Israelis had just opened. And we asked them why, since it looked like Israel might soon return this land to Syria. And they said, we're not worried. We don't think a deal is going to happen. Well, Israel and Syria came close, but they never made a deal. Israel still holds the Golan Heights. In fact, they seized additional land just last year and remained there. And Scott, I wouldn't be surprised if that Israeli B&B is still there.
1: Of course, with the recent conflicts, we tend to hear less about the West Bank. What was happening 25 years ago and now?
0: Yeah, one of my first days in Jerusalem, I heard that the government, the Israeli government, was going to tear down a Jewish settlement in the West Bank. It was a place called Ma'un. It was just a half dozen tin shacks on a dry, dusty hilltop. The Israeli army tore down those shacks and literally pulled the settlers from the rooftops and dragged them away. So that ended the settlement for the moment, but the settlers tend to just keep returning. And so just last month, I was driving through the West Bank, and I saw a road sign for Ma'un. And I remembered that day long ago, and on the hilltop, I saw what looked like a large formal subdivision with dozens and dozens of homes. Just a perfect example of how the settlements keep expanding, making it more difficult, bordering on impossible to work out a peace deal and create a state for the Palestinians.
1: And of course, Greg, we have to ask about Gaza, where there's been so much bloodshed. Where do things stand?
0: Yeah, back in 2005, Israel decided to remove 8,000 Jewish settlers and all the Israeli troops from Gaza. This was the biggest pullout of Israeli settlers then or now, and it really was a wrenching process inside Israel. But in the end, all the Israelis were out of Gaza, soldiers and civilians, for the first time in nearly 40 years. And, of course, this certainly didn't solve Gaza's problems, but it was an important step. And as we know, Israel and Hamas have often fought since then, and Israeli troops re-entered Gaza after the Hamas attack in 2023. Well, today, the Israeli military holds close to 70% of Gaza. And so, Scott, a quarter century ago, serious efforts were in motion on all these fronts. None succeeded. And sadly, on my most recent trip, it's clear there's no end in sight to any of these conflicts.
1: NPR's Greg Myrie. Greg, thanks so much.
0: Sure thing, Scott.
1: The Trump administration's budget proposal for 2027 again called for the elimination of the National Endowment for the Arts and Humanities. That federal money supports everything from poet laureates to community theater. This month, we're looking at the effect of the Trump administration's policies on arts and culture around the country. Today, NPR's Chloe Veltman takes us to where the Midwest meets the Great Plains.
2: They do things a little differently in Nebraska. They're the only state with a unicameral legislature, meaning they have just one legislative chamber. They eat chili with cinnamon rolls. And thanks in part to a famous talk show host, they have a pretty unique way of supporting cultural programming.
3: It's Johnny!
2: The late Johnny Carson grew up in the Cornhusker State and went on to become one of Nebraska's most loyal philanthropists.
4: Johnny wrote a check for $500,000, and that was our first really large donation.
2: This is Maggie Smith. She's the director of the Nebraska Cultural Endowment. The public-private fund, which the Johnny Carson Foundation supports to this day, is made up of philanthropic donations matched dollar for dollar by the state. Smith says this combined kitty, currently worth more than $30 million, generates investment income for the state's Arts and Humanities Councils that they then grant to cultural groups across Nebraska.
4: We're the only endowment in the country that operates in this way.
2: Like other states, Nebraska's Arts and Humanities Councils receive money from the national endowments, plus state dollars and private donations. The Nebraska Cultural Endowment is extra to all of this. Smith says her fund was founded in 1998 when the NEA came close to being scrapped by congressional Republicans.
4: local donors and state senators got together and decided to create a fund that would safeguard the Arts Council in Nebraska and the Humanities Council in case of federal defunding.
2: The threats to arts and culture funding at the federal level returned in full force under the current Trump administration. Take the abrupt termination of more than 1,400 humanities grants last year. It devastated many humanities organizations across the country, but not in his state, says Humanities Nebraska Executive Director Chris Sumerick.
3: Because of the cultural endowment.
2: Sumerick says it not only acts as a rainy day fund during troubled times, but also enables Nebraska's cultural agencies to expand their offerings,
3: helping us continue to serve all these communities and people all over the state.
2: This includes Primetime Family Reading. The program, which also exists in other states, helps children hone their reading skills. The Nebraska Cultural Endowment has helped grow Primetime to nearly 50 programs throughout the year in communities of all sizes at no cost to participants. Around 10 families are lounging on blankets and lawn chairs in a suburban park in Lincoln, listening to storyteller Claudia Rains read the book Saturday by Oge Mora.
5: Hooray for Saturday! They cheer.
6: Saturday!
2: They discuss the themes in the book and share a meal. Marsha Nordmeyer and her two children are Primetime regulars.
7: You know, it's just a fun family night in which we appreciate great books. It will be tragic if Primetime goes away.
2: It might not go away, but there's now a real possibility it could be significantly scaled back.
8: It's not the job of state to hoard taxpayer money.
2: In his state address in January, Nebraska Governor Republican Jim Pillen called for government belt tightening in the face of one of the largest budget deficits in the state's history, $471 million, owing in large part to tax cuts. Remember, around half the cultural endowment comes from private donors and half from Nebraska taxpayers. The Pillen administration proposed sweeping the tax dollars, roughly $15 million, into a general fund. Senator Kristi Armendariz serves on the state's Appropriations Committee and says lawmakers were faced with tough choices.
9: I was for however we were going to get to the balanced budget.
2: Armendariz says in tight budget years, cultural groups should rely more on philanthropy. But arts and culture advocates like Nebraska Arts Council Executive Director Mike Markey say they need those matching dollars from the state to attract private donors. He lobbied against the governor's proposal at a legislative hearing in February.
10: So the cultural endowment is much more than just a funding source. It is a partnership, and it is proof that the state believes that Nebraska's arts and culture are what makes it better to live here than somewhere else.
2: Appropriations Committee Chair Robert Clements, like most of the committee, says he wasn't comfortable with the proposal.
11: I'm very much a supporter of the governor's policies, but I was not comfortable proposing to zero out that fund.
2: Instead, state lawmakers decided to cut $5 million from the cultural endowment, not the whole 15. Endowment Director Maggie Smith says she's relieved, but the future of the remaining $10 million is by no means secure.
4: Our concern is that in the next legislative session, if they continue to need to balance the budget, they're going to take the remaining part of our fund.
2: Arts and culture advocates are now launching a statewide campaign to explain why this endowment matters before it's too late. Chloe Veltman, NPR News, Lincoln, Nebraska.
1: This summer, we get to sample some spectacular breakfast with NPR's international correspondents. Carrie Kahn brings us this report from Ecuador, where tagrillo is a favorite morning dish.
12: For the past 45 years, Rosa Casa has been serving up all types of Ecuadorian breakfasts at her family's outdoor kitchen in front of the capital's Iñaquito market.
13: Pero más se vende el tigrillo y el majado.
12: But the best seller by far, she says, tigrillo. It's a hearty, stick-to-your-ribs, keep-you-full-all-day dish centered around raw, large green plantains, boiled soft, mashed up, and fried.
13: Le pongo los huevos, le pongo el queso, le pongo sal prieta, le pongo el queso.
12: I add the eggs and the cheese and a bunch of seasoning, says Casa, along with some fried pork rinds or bacon. That's way too many additions for traditional tigrillo, says Quito food blogger Gabriela Valareso.
14: It may be like really tasty and delicious, but for me, like, tigrillo should be simple. Keep it simple and with good quality ingredients.
12: We head into the public market to get the basics: green plantains, eggs, and cheese.
6: Wait, why little tiger? Tigrillo means little tiger.
14: So, baby tiger. It's because, you know, green plantain has these black spots.
12: And when cooked, the dish has an orangish hue with flecks of black, like tigers. Good raw green plantains, though, are key.
14: ¿A cuánto están los verdes?
15: El verde está, estos de aquí que son grandes, que es el famoso barganete para...
12: We buy six from a seller's amazing array of bananas. Some 300 varieties are grown in Ecuador. Next, we grab some eggs and fresh, salty cheese and head to a friend's apartment to cook up the dish.
16: Hola, Carrie.
17: Nice to meet you. Santiago.
12: Santiago Rosero is a foodie, a journalist, and a cook. He says we first have to decide how to soften our verdes, the green bananas, fried or boiled.
17: Boiled, I think. Yeah, it's healthier.
12: A large pot of water heats up as he peels away the thick green skins. He cuts the pale yellow flesh into chunks. It takes about 10 minutes on the stove to soften them up, but not too much, he warns.
17: You don't have to get it to a puree. No.
6: You don't want it to be too much heat.
17: No.
12: Then comes the mashing, which you can do with the bottom of a bottle. Once cool, we all join in and form small chunks of the softened plantain. Rosero heats some butter in a skillet, cracks a few eggs, and starts stirring in the fresh cheese and chunks of plantain. Some starchy water reserved from boiling the plantains helps form a creamier texture. A little more cheese, more stirring, salt and pepper, and breakfast is served.
14: Buen provecho. Buen provecho.
12: We dig in. Our cook, Rosero, drizzles on spicy ají sauce to his.
4: Wow, that's good.
12: Food blogger Valereso also approves.
14: It tastes like home to me.
12: Carrie Kahn, NPR News, Quito, Ecuador.
1: Oh, excuse me. You're listening to Weekend Edition from NPR News. Researchers have developed a new kind of robot. It can't write our theme music. BJ Lederman does that. But the robot can swim, run, and even one day it may clean our coastlines. NPR's Ari Daniel met up with one of its inventors.
18: Hi.
19: Good to meet you.
18: Raphael Zuffre ushers me into his lab at MIT. A giant tank is filled with bright turquoise water. There are small flying robots perched everywhere I look. One's flapping its wings. These devices are inspired by diving seabirds like the Atlantic puffin, which uses its wings to both fly and swim.
19: These puffins solve this really challenging task of moving in air, in water, despite the huge difference in density.
18: Zuffre, who's a mechanical engineer, wanted to see if he could build a bird-sized robot that could also move through both mediums and between them. No one had ever done that before.
19: A wing that could operate in both those fluids somewhat efficiently seems implausible.
18: Zuffre and his colleagues based the robot's overall body plan on a diving bird, but made a couple key departures, including no legs.
19: Can we go from the water straight to the air, simply with the wings themselves?
18: Is this the robot here?
19: Yeah. So this is the design that we came up with.
18: It's really elegant. The central body, which houses the motor, battery, and electronics, is completely open. I see the guts of this thing. Mm-hmm.
19: So water floods the whole system here. You have to waterproof individually every single component.
18: The wings are made from a translucent nylon fabric, reinforced with carbon fiber struts. The wingspan's not quite 3 feet, tip to tip. It's got a tail to help it fly, and the whole package weighs about half a pound. On a slightly different model, Zuffre shows me how crisply and quickly the wings can flap.
19: You really got to hold on to that. Yeah. No, you can really feel the forces.
18: The robot flaps 5 to 6 times a second to maintain flight. But to leave the water and enter the air, it's got to move its wings 10 times a second.
19: We need to reach the highest speed possible as we approach the water surface. And then we need to lift the robot out And there require a huge amount of thrust.
18: A lot of power.
19: A lot of power.
18: So much power that most diving birds are unable to generate it, which is why they take off by using their legs to run along the water's surface. Zuffre calls up a video he and his colleagues filmed at Lake Geneva in Switzerland. There's a ripple at the surface. Then the robot bursts out of the water and into the air in less than a second. It sounds like, honestly, a lot like a bird taking flight. The research describing the engineering of the robot is published in the journal Science.
20: This is a beautiful robot. It is light and powerful and a monumental step in the performance at both swimming, flying, and transitioning between the two.
18: Glenna Clifton is an animal movement biologist at the University of Portland in Oregon who wasn't involved in the research. Clifton says the robot shows what makes the flight biology of diving birds unique, and she's excited about possible applications, like observing the coastal ocean and monitoring something like a remote coral reef.
20: This robot could be deployed to fly efficiently towards where the coral reef is and then dive under the water to get a better view.
18: These are the sorts of applications that Raphael Zuffre, back at MIT, plans to enable by equipping the robot with a handful of onboard sensors. He and his team are continuing to refine and improve their aerial aquatic robots, honed by experimentation, but still inspired by the natural world.
19: You see that it has already been done in biology, right? So that it gives you hope.
18: Ari Daniel, NPR News, Cambridge, Massachusetts.
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0: I'm Windsor Johnston with these headlines. President Trump is threatening tariffs against Canada over wildfire smoke that's drifting into the U.S. In a post on social media, Trump called the air filthy, polluted, and unhealthy, and said he plans to raise the issue with the Canadian Prime Minister. Funeral services have been scheduled for U.S. Senator Lindsey Graham, who died last weekend after a brief illness. Three services will be held this month. One will take place at Washington's National Cathedral. The other two will be held in South Carolina. AAA says the national average for regular gasoline has jumped 11 cents in the past week to about $3.99 a gallon. Diesel prices are also climbing, up 21 cents over the same period. I'm Windsor Johnston, NPR News in Washington.
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2: This is Weekend Edition from NPR News. I'm Scott Simon. Leah is an 8-year-old girl who sees and craves bright, vibrant colors. Even in the grim landscape of Romania in 1989 during the rule of the communist autocrat Nicolae Ceausescu, there's a drawing contest at her school, the promise of a new red bicycle. And so Leah takes up her chalk.
3: She's going to draw a city, a dream city, bright and colorful, with cheerful little houses and a smiling sun. The city has parrots instead of pigeons and a big circus tent. Mother kept telling her to put the circus tent in the background, not right at the front. But Mother doesn't understand it's meant to be a paradise. Leah doesn't even know when the time passes. She just hears the loud whistle again and realizes she has to put down the chalk. She stands up and looks at the drawing. It's like magic happened somehow, and the city that only lived inside her head is now here on the ground. Everyone can see it. She turns around, look, look, but all the children are too busy looking at their own drawings. She wants to lie down and hug her cement square.
2: Astronaut with an exclamation point is the title of Juana Aristide's new novel, which is all at once a family drama, a whodunit, a workplace comedy, and a coming-of-age story as the Iron Curtain begins to crumble all over Eastern Europe. Juana Aristide spent her childhood in Transylvania and now lives in Sweden. She joins us from Stockholm. Thanks so much for being with us.
3: Thank you very much for having me, Scott.
2: What does Leah's love of color mean in her life?
3: She loves colors, but her world is so drained of it. And she observes that there is color in the world, but there seems to be a conspiracy against it. She sees that some of her classmates who have relatives in West Germany, they receive gifts that are very colorful, but there's nothing like that in her shops, in her city, in her house, and she rebels against it.
2: She opens the book by getting into trouble, doesn't she?
3: She does, yes. She wants to buy a present for her mother without asking her parents. She uses foreign currency that they have hidden away, and that turns into a very serious situation for her parents.
2: Yeah, foreign currency banned under Ceausescu. A series of murders is going on, and that's how we meet Detective Constantine. Is it difficult to be an honest police officer in Romania, 1989?
3: I'm sure it was. If a totalitarian regime would only try to oppress you, to make you to obey, to obtain the fruits of your labor, or to turn people into soldiers, it would just be frightening. But they also want people to pretend. Ceausescu wanted us to pretend that we are well-fed, that we are happy, when in fact we were hungry, we were freezing in winter, and we were sick of the sight of him. And this demand that you pretend that the regime is okay, that the things they're demanding of you are acceptable, this is what makes it impossible to be honest. You have to constantly simulate.
2: That was your childhood?
3: As a child, I didn't have the same problems that an adult would run into, but I saw how the adults behaved, and it was strange to observe. I compared it to, you know, to watching grown-ups doing some kind of crazy dance that you can't make sense of. And for a child, it can appear funny. But if you're a grown-up who has to lie in order to survive and not to end up in prison, then it's not a crazy dance, it's a necessity.
2: Constantine tells fabulous stories to his son. Are they for his enjoyment too?
3: I think what Constantine is trying to do is these stories, these fables, they're like a different language between him and his son. So he can speak to him about power, about courage, dictatorship, without using any words that might get his child in trouble. There was always this danger that a child would go to school and repeat his father's opinions, and then he would have informed on the whole family. If he repeats a fable, then he's just repeated a fable. So, you know, it's an old technology. If truth is illegal, it goes undercover as a story.
2: To get back to the murder, how does a bear come under suspicion?
3: Well, one of the lies that the regime liked to spread was that there's no crime in Romania. All the citizens are good citizens. No one has any reason to commit crime. So they cannot accept that they have a serial killer on their hands. And they come up with this ingenious way of still warning the population that something dangerous is going on, but without actually admitting that they have a criminal.
2: So they say, watch out for a bear?
3: They say, watch out for a bear, yes.
2: An American bear, in fact, right?
3: We don't know. It's possible that it's a grizzly, yes.
2: You know, in the United States, we would refer to co-workers who joke with each other all the time in a book or a movie or a TV show. We'd call that a workplace comedy. And I love the jokes and the byplay between Constantine and his co-workers, including Titus, the coroner, and Vasil, his assistant. How did they make jokes in that world?
3: There was so much absurdity in the system itself. And I think it was like a release valve for people. And they could engage in politics, so they told jokes. Have you come across communist jokes?
2: Well, I mean, there's the famous one about, you know, the man who was sent to the gulag.

0: astronaut, the capitalist spaceman, instead of cosmonaut, the Soviet spaceman. I think for her, it's a small gesture of defiance. She can probably feel that policing language and thought is worse. It's more humiliating than policing actions. Mm. She's a child. She doesn't have a political program, but she's saying in her eight-year-old's way, I'm not going to live inside this cage that you built for me.
1: I don't want to give away the last line of your novel, but it stays with me. It is momentous.
0: Let me check it. The last line.
1: It just get.
0: Ah, yes, yes, yes, yes, yes.
1: You had to check it. It stays with me, but you had to check it.
0: It's scary to read your own work once it's published because I can no longer do anything about it. So I have not looked at the book since it came out.
1: Well, if this reader might say, don't change a thing.
0: Well, thank you very much. You're a very generous reader.
1: One of Aristide's new novel is Astronaut. Let's emphasize the exclamation point. Thank you so much for being with us.
0: Thank you very, very much. I'm really grateful that American readers want to visit this time and part of the world with me.
1: Venice is famed for its waterways and islands, century old stone plazas and basilicas bringing tourists from all around the globe. But for locals, it's missing something. Green space to enjoy.
2: Theoretically, you can get in the island, but actually it's quite difficult because you can arrive with the boat, but you cannot park the boat.
1: Tomorrow on Weekend Edition, Sunday with Aisha, the challenges of cleaning up and greening up an overgrown island in a UNESCO World Heritage Site. 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John R. Miller has spent much of the past 20 years on the road, fronting bands, as a backup player in bars, theaters, sharing the stage with some of Americana's biggest names, playing everything from old-time string music to alt-country and straight down the pike rock and roll.

0: That's Don't Bet on Me, the single from John R. Miller's new album, The Great Unknowing. And John R. Miller joins us in our studios here at NPR. Thanks so much for being with us.
1: Thank you for having me.
0: The Newport Festivals Foundation is honoring you this year with the John Prine Songwriter Fellowship. How's that feel?
1: Obviously, it's a huge honor to be awarded something like that. I've been a fan and follower of Oh Boy Records and John Prine most of my life at this point.
0: What's an opportunity like that mean to you at this point in your career?
1: For most of this thing, I never really considered it a career, more of like a lifestyle choice, you know.
0: More a lifestyle choice than a career?
1: Well, I was very moved by music early on, and I wanted to start bands pretty much as soon as I picked up a guitar around 14 or 15, but I didn't really think it was possible to make the kind of living that you might need to have housing or what have you. So I never really considered that an option, but I knew that I could drive a van, and I saw other bands doing it. It seemed like something I could do too.

0: There are people that make gobs of money in the music business. You never had your sights set on that?
1: No. I always felt like that would be more of a limiting thing if the goal was, you know, making a bunch of money or being famous or what have you would be a major distraction from what I really wanted to do, which is just play songs and write songs and collaborate with other musicians. So that's been the most aspirational thing for me, is just to maintain a lifestyle that could support the act of making more stuff.

0: has a few covers also. I'm going to ask you about Dire Straits' Walk of Life. The original is considered kind of, obviously classic rock, known for being upbeat. But let's, your version's kind of stripped down.
1: He got the action, he got the motion. Yeah, the boy can play. Dedication, devotion, turning all the nighttime into the day.
0: What made you decide to take a different approach?
2: Yeah, that was the last song that we did on the record. And in the studio, you know, we were at the church studio, Home of Shelter Records. J.J. Cale lived on the property, and Mark Knopfler, was a very on-record J.J. Cale fan. And as we were doing the song, we kept trying to sort of chase down a slower tempo.

0: it wasn't really intentional to end up where we ended up specifically. It just, that was, once we got there, we felt really good.
1: I understand you're going to play steering wheel drums for us.
0: Yeah, this is a song from the new record. Kind of ended up being a set of vignettes about some friends of mine from back home in West Virginia. But give it a shot here.

0: That's quite a lyric. Nervous wrecks all sound the same, like steering wheel drums. What's behind those words?
1: Yeah, I can be pretty fidgety behind the wheel. I don't really know where that came from particularly, but it seems like something that a lot of us do in traffic. You know, driving for long periods of time can start to wear on your nervous system a little bit.

0: And you spend a lot of time on the road, don't you? Behind the steering wheel.
1: Yeah. I've been through a lot of vans.

0: When you travel so much, is it hard to have a place you call home, a center of gravity?
1: I don't know where I feel grounded or how to feel grounded in a place, because I never really stop moving. It feels like you're an astronaut sometimes. The transmissions come in here and there from home or various places, but it feels pretty floaty sometimes.
0: John R. Miller, his new album, The Great Unknowing, is out now. Thanks so much for stopping by, sharing your music with us.
1: Thanks very much for having me in. Puzzle pieces made
0: of time. This is Weekend Edition from NPR News. I'm Scott Simon.
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0: Live from NPR News in Washington, I'm Windsor Johnston. Tens of millions of people across the eastern United States are again dealing with smoke from Canadian wildfires. NPR's John Stonis reports forecasters say air quality could begin improving later today.
1: Smoke will be present for much of the Great Lakes, Northeast, and Mid-Atlantic regions, but relief is on the way today. National Weather Service meteorologist Frank Pereira says a string of heavy storms will help.
2: We are expecting a break from some clear air spreading down across the Northeast behind that.
1: Pereira says the storms are expected to sweep much of the smoke up into New England. Hundreds of wildfires continue to burn in Canada, and forecasters say more wildfire smoke could return next week. John Stolness, NPR News.
0: President Trump's social media company is planning to sell faster access to the president's posts. NPR's Bobby Allen reports the service is being offered to banks and Wall Street trading firms.
3: The company that runs Trump's Truth Social platform is offering to give customers faster access to the president's often long and rambling social media posts. At times, Trump makes major announcements about policy or foreign affairs from his Truth Social account, whether about tariffs or the war in Iran. Those posts can move financial markets. And now for a fee reportedly up to $100,000, customers can access these updates faster than the general public. Critics of the licensing fee for presidential announcements say it's an abuse of government power that would allow Wall Street investors to profit from White House developments, potentially at the expense of American citizens. Government ethics disclosures show Trump earned more than $2 billion in his first year back in office. Bobby Allen, NPR News.
0: Authorities in Colorado are continuing to investigate the shooting of a woman outside of an ICE detention center in Aurora. Kiara Damari from Colorado Public Radio reports the shooting did not involve ICE officers, but comes amid heightened tensions over immigration enforcement in a number of states.
4: Police say the suspect Brandon Booth and other employees of the facility, run by the private prison contractor Geo Group, had been blocked from entering. They say after a verbal confrontation with protesters, Booth fired a shot at two women as they walked away, hitting one in her lower body. Booth then drove off but was detained down the road by police. He was booked on suspicion of charges including attempted second-degree murder and unlawful carrying of a concealed weapon. Colorado Senator John Hickenlooper said in a statement that ICE and their contractors are, quote, completely out of control. A Geo Group spokesperson said that Booth has been placed on unpaid administrative leave and the company is cooperating with law enforcement. For NPR News, I'm Kiara Damari in Denver.
0: This is NPR News in Washington. A nationwide outbreak of cyclospora is sending more shoppers to local farms for fresh produce. At Young Family Farm, KC, near Kansas City, farmer Alana Henry says the outbreak is underscoring the value of food grown closer to home.
5: I anticipate in the coming days and weeks that we'll see an influx of new customers.
0: More than 1,600 people have been sickened in the outbreak linked to shredded iceberg lettuce served at Taco Bell restaurants in five states. The affected restaurants are in Indiana, Kentucky, Michigan, Ohio, and West Virginia. The contaminated produce was sourced in central Mexico. A massive recall has been issued. One of Cuba's most prominent dissidents is expected to leave the island today in forced exile. NPR's Ada Peralta reports the musician and performance artist served 5 years in prison.
6: Luis Manuel Otero Alcantara was sentenced to 5 years in prison for public disorder. Otero was arrested following nationwide government protests in 2021. He was part of a group who composed an anti-government song that went on to win two Latin Grammys. It's over. We're no longer scared. The government's lies are over, they sang. Otero completed his five-year sentence more than a week ago, but has continued to be detained. A U.S. embassy official in Havana tells NPR if the Cuban government allows, Otero will board a plane to Miami on Saturday. The U.S. will allow him to enter under humanitarian or significant public benefit parole. Ada Peralta, NPR News, Mexico City.
0: I'm Windsor Johnston, NPR News, in Washington.
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0: This is Weekend Edition from NPR News. I'm Scott Simon. Thank you for being with us. The U.S. and Iran continue to go back and forth with rockets and bombs. The U.S. military conducted strikes on Iran last night for the seventh night in a row, and today there are reports from Jordan and Iraq of incoming Iranian missiles and drones, while Kuwaiti officials say that Iran struck a water desalinization plant. Ship traffic through the Strait of Hormuz is nearly at a standstill, and President Trump threatens more attacks if Iran does not stop attacking vessels. An underground military complex called Pickaxe Mountain could be the next target.
1: But Pickaxe is a possible, you know, a possible target for a nice big fat shot right into the front door. And I think that maybe you'll see that.
0: That's the president on the Hugh Hewitt show this week. We turn now to Dana Stroll. She's with the Washington Institute for Near East Policy and served as Deputy Assistant Secretary of Defense for the Middle East during the Biden administration. Thanks so much for being with us.
2: Good morning, Scott.
0: The U.S. resumed its blockade of Iranian ports this week, and the president posted that the U.S. would be, quote, the guardian of the Hormuz Strait. What would that mean in military terms?
2: Well, in military terms, what we're trying to do now is clear out all of the ways in which Iran can threaten freedom of navigation and the free flow of commerce through that critical maritime choke point. So they're targeting port infrastructure, radars, and the warehouses that store the missiles and the drones that are attempting to cut off shipping through the Strait of Hormuz. To be the guardian of the Strait, however, we're talking about a long-term, undefined, indefinite effort of naval resources, but also air resources, and bringing confidence back to the shipping industry. So a long-term, undefined objective.
0: So a lot more military assets and more U.S. military assets exposed to attack?
2: In order for navigation to completely return, the military would have to both assure the international community and particularly shippers that they're not going to be targeted even by one drone and that all of that is cleared out from Iran. But the other thing they would have to do is assure insurers and shippers that there's a clear pathway through the Strait of Hormuz. That is a long-term, very resource-intensive proposition.
0: President Trump's threat to attack Pickaxe Mountain. Would such an attack, how would such an attack alter the war?
2: Well, Pickaxe Mountain is allegedly another location where Iran has stored its enriched uranium and other ways of reconstituting the nuclear program. And just like we saw with the U.S. military last year during the 12-day war, this is a different kind of effort than what the military is doing right now. We'd need very big munitions in order to get into those deeply buried facilities. And that would certainly be part of assuring the international community that Iran no longer has a pathway to a nuclear weapon. But the immediate issue right now is a different kind of threat that Iran poses to the Strait of Hormuz.
0: And that threat, of course, is to international shipping.
2: Yes. What we have seen right now is that this one maritime choke point can have such damage not only to the economies and the industries of the Middle East, but global energy prices with effect internationally. Yeah. And at this point in time, Iran poses such a threat that insurers will not provide adequate insurance, and shippers are not willing to take the risk to transit that vital waterway.
0: And what are the risks involved in the daily attacks between the U.S. and Iran? The risk of escalation, where could this wind up?
2: The risk of escalation is very high because what we've seen over the course of these 7 days of renewed strikes is both sides shifting from pure military targets to targets that have civilian implications. Mm-hmm. On the Iranian side, there's strikes on desalination plants, civilian energy infrastructure, and even civilian hotels. And on the U.S. side, President Trump has threatened repeatedly to expand the scope of military strikes beyond the maritime threats to civilian infrastructure where Iranians also are dependent on energy and clean water. When that happens and the bar lowers to the kinds of strikes that the United States is signaling it's willing to strike, then Iran is going to, I think, expand its scope across the Middle East as well.
0: And does that threatened escalation provide any new motivation or impulse for diplomacy?
2: Both sides continue to say diplomacy is an option. The challenge with this escalatory threat is that both sides are using the same plays that we saw earlier this year during the height of those 40 days of war. Military targets and a naval blockade are unlikely to produce a diplomatic agreement that is acceptable on both sides, leaving them both with a perception that escalation is a better choice.
0: Dennis Droll of the Washington Institute for Near East Policy, thank you so much for joining us today.
2: Thanks for having me this morning.
0: Millions of people are breathing unhealthy air today as wildfires burn across Canada and in northern Minnesota and send smoke across the Midwest and northeastern U.S. Emergency room visits have spiked, and officials in many places are giving out masks and recommending that people stay indoors. Meanwhile, Texas, spared from the smoke, has seen days of extreme rainfall. Parts of the Texas Hill Country, north of San Antonio, saw roughly a year's worth of rain in a few days. At least two people have died. More than 200 had to be rescued from the rising waters by boat or helicopter. For many Hill Country residents, it has meant reliving the trauma of last summer's catastrophic floods. The Texas Newsroom's Lucio Vasquez went to Kerr County, where one couple found that rebuilding means learning to live with a river they know will rise again.
3: The sound of honky-tonk music filled Howdy's Bar and Chill in Kerrville Thursday night. Behind the bar, owners Lorena Guillen and Bob Canales greeted customers by name. Outside, the wooden patio glistened after days of near-constant rain. Just beyond it, the Guadalupe River churned through Kerr County.
4: Feels a little bit of deja vu being here again today and seeing the river the same way it was last year.
3: That same river destroyed the RV park they owned just over a year ago. More than 130 people died in flooding across central Texas at that time. And this week, severe weather once again plagued these same communities. A tornado also touched down near San Antonio. For Guillen and her husband, watching the Guadalupe rise again has reopened wounds that had barely begun to heal. Last year, in the early morning hours of July 4th, floodwaters tore through the region. The couple waded through rushing water, pounding on RV doors to wake sleeping campers. Guillen was helping people uphill when they spotted John and Julia Burgess trapped on a small island in the river with their two young boys. Last year, Bob Canales recounted the story to me. Across the raging river, he told me he shouted, "Throw me the baby."
5: And I understand why he didn't do it, because what if the baby didn't make it, or what if I didn't get the baby? So instinctively, I stepped off the sidewalk and in an attempt to help him, but the water was too powerful.
3: The Burgess family disappeared into the current. Their bodies were found in the days that followed.
5: I remember seeing them standing by that tree you're looking at there with the lights on. And that was the last time I saw that fine young man with his family.
3: The couple helped save nearly two dozen other campers. For the next few hours, they would helplessly watch as cabins broke loose from their foundations, as RVs were ripped from their parking spots, as cries for help echoed over the roar of the river. Months later, as they rebuilt their lives, Guillen was struggling.
4: It took a while, in my case, to realize that I needed some help. I didn't know that being, you know, in a bad mood is some sort of depression and trauma. And of course, I was diagnosed with all that plus PTSD.
3: The flood also damaged their home. They've since moved about 40 minutes away. Guillen says she's grateful that things were different this year.
4: The big difference between last year and this one is we had no one staying on our property, sleeping overnight, so we didn't have to worry about people losing their lives like we did last year.
3: Now, instead of rebuilding the campground, the couple plans to create a riverfront space for day visitors. No more overnight guests. There's also new flood sirens on the property, donated by a private company. Those sirens sounded off earlier this week.
4: A lot of our neighbors did evacuate it, and, you know, it saved some lives.
3: After last year's flood, state lawmakers invested millions into new river gauges and flood sirens that now stretch across much of the Hill Country. Here's Governor Greg Abbott on Friday.
6: Because of everything that was learned and experienced in the flood last year, everybody in Texas has been far more prepared to deal with what has happened this year. There again is one reason why lives have been saved.
3: For locals in the Hill Country, like Guillen and Canales, they know the Guadalupe will rise again. The difference, they hope, is that the community will be better prepared for the next flood. For NPR News, I'm Lucio Vasquez in Kerrville.
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I'm Windsor Johnston with these headlines. Fighting between the United States and Iran is escalating around the Strait of Hormuz. U.S. forces struck Iranian military and maritime targets early today, including surveillance facilities and underground weapon sites. Iran responded with attacks reported in Kuwait, Jordan, and Iraq. Wildfire smoke is again pushing air pollution to unhealthy levels across a large part of the country. Millions of people from the Great Lakes through the Northeast and Mid-Atlantic are under air quality alerts because of fires in Minnesota and Canada. More heavy rain is triggering new flooding and rescues across Texas. At least 2 people have died and nearly 600 have been taken to shelter. I'm Windsor Johnston, NPR News in Washington.

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1: This is Weekend Edition from NPR News. I'm Scott Simon. Earlier this spring, the son of the 46th President of the United States reactivated his account on X and wrote, "I'm Hunter Biden. You've never actually heard from me." Well, since then, Hunter Biden has been all over the internet trolling President Trump, but also making appearances with some fierce critics, including the conservative podcaster and conspiracy theorist Candace Owens.
2: I wanted to go into the lion's den with the people that had pursued me the most vociferously over the past 7 years and had said some of the most hurtful things that you can say about another human being.
1: When we sat down with Hunter Biden in NPR's New York studios this week, he told us that he felt he had nothing left to hide. He struggled with addiction for years and saw his most embarrassing moments made public through congressional investigations and federal prosecutions. His abuse of alcohol and later crack cocaine began gradually, he said.
2: I was able to drink and be functional for a long time. And not until 2003, when my brother confronted me about it. He said, like, "Hey, you gotta tone it down." Eventually, I just said, "I needed help." And I went to rehab and worked for about 7 years until I relapsed.
1: What happened?
2: Absolutely nothing. I was flying back on a plane. I was by myself from a business trip from Europe. The drink cart rolled by. The flight attendant asked if I'd like a Bloody Mary. I said, sure. You know, and here's where addiction is insidious. You're ashamed that you somehow failed because you've just relapsed. You don't want to get honest with yourself about it, and therefore you don't get honest with anybody around you about it. And so now you're hiding something. And I went through from 2010 up until 2019. It was an odyssey of recovery, relapse, recovery, in varying degrees that became worse and worse.
1: And I must say, sources of addiction, at least judging from the outside, a lot more potentially lethal than a Bloody Mary.
2: Yeah. The most dangerous thing about crack cocaine, which eventually, not until 2016 did I start smoking crack, but the most dangerous thing about illicit drug use is the potential for violence that occurs because of the trade of that drug and the fact that it's not sold over a counter like a bottle of vodka. The most dangerous thing, however, that I ever ingested in terms of what it did to my physical body and my mental state, completely obliterating any judgment in me, was alcohol.
1: How do you come to terms with hurting the people you love most in the world?
2: Painfully and slowly. And with an enormous acceptance of the grace that others have provided me, that my family, and particularly my daughters, have shown me. I'm substance-free for 7 years, over 7 years now. It's taken those 7 years, and it will take seven more to fully allow for the hurt to wash through the system. My hurt with my family, and particularly my daughters, more than anything, who were in their late teens and early 20s when I went through the worst of it, was that I was ever present in their lives from the time they were born until the time that I decided that I was just going to disappear. And that hurt of becoming not just unavailable, but disappearing from them was incredibly painful to them.
1: Is it a struggle to stay sober every day?
2: No, it isn't. It's beautiful. It's just, days are beautiful, beautiful things. I am more grateful for my life and all of it right now than I've ever been in my entire life. I was given the gift of being so publicly shamed and humiliated, literally stripped bare, in some cases literally stripped naked in the public square.
3: There were photos.
2: Yeah. I had nowhere left to hide. I had no more secrets that I could keep. They were all exposed.
3: Seems like you've made a particular effort in speaking out to be with people like Candace Owens and Nick Fuentes. Have you made a particular effort to reach out to people who've, let's put it this way, not been in your fan club?
2: Yeah, they've sent some of the most horrible, hurtful things that could be said about, and I really don't care what they say about me, but even more so about my family, about my dad. I don't agree with Candace on so many things.
3: Mm-hmm.
2: But the thing that I got to with Candace was that she saw me as a human being.
3: Do you see her differently now, too?
2: Yes, I do. I see her differently in this. Is that Candace is a mom. She cares very much about her faith. She is a newly converted Catholic. I'm not a very good practicing Catholic, but I was raised a Catholic. And so we found ways to be able to connect. And I think in a world in which we've all been told that we are all so divided and that we're on the brink of a civil war, I think that that is just not true. We are being fed that by people that have an interest in keeping us divided.
3: I have to switch gears. You've been in a political family all of your life. When a Ukrainian energy company pays you, I believe it was $83,000 a month,
2: yeah,
3: as a consultant, was that because you were Joe Biden's son?
2: I think in part, yes, 100%. I accept the criticism, the idea that I should not have taken that job because of the fact that my dad was in the last year of his vice presidency. But I will remind people that 75% of the time that I had that job, my dad was neither vice president nor president. And I would say to people criticizing me because of some idea that I was not qualified for the job, I would say this. I was chairman of the board of the U.S.-UN World Food Program for over 5 years, the largest humanitarian organization in the world. We were responsible for securing over a $2.6 billion budget. I served on 17 other boards in between that time, including as vice chairman of the board of Amtrak. And so I was preeminently qualified to be on that board. Question is, should I have taken that job when my dad was and the answer is no, I shouldn't have. And I'd never done that before. Now, one board membership compared to what I just read, and I think it was Forbes, just from DOD contracts alone, Don Trump and Eric, while their dad is president, have received over $3.9 billion in DOD contracts to companies of which they have a stake in.
3: Well, even if the numbers don't compare, though,
2: yeah,
3: are you and the Trump sons both part of the same system?
2: No, not even remotely. Not even remotely. What did I do when my dad was president?
3: I don't know the answer to that exactly.
2: Well, everybody
3: I know
2: has
3: you were
2: an
3: having...
2: opinion, though. And what they think is I was corrupt and I drifted off my father's name, right?
3: Mm-hmm.
2: So where, other than the one instance in which you can talk about, in which I took a board seat with a company that, by the way, I did absolutely zero for as it relates to any government policy.
3: Mm-hmm.
2: Other than that, how is it even remotely like what they're doing? How do you even mention my name in the context of their name, other than the fact that I was also the son of the president? When my dad was president, you know what I did? I painted. How many years have I been investigated? 10 years? And what they came up with is that in 1 year, after I got sober, I realized I had not filed and paid for my taxes. So I filed and paid for them, and I paid with penalties and interest. And 3 years after I did that, they prosecuted me. That's what I did.
3: You were convicted of federal gun charges in 2024.
2: Yeah. You realize the Supreme Court just made that unconstitutional, that what they charged me, 922 G3.
3: I guess I didn't, but
2: yeah.
3: You were pardoned by your father.
2: Yes, thank God.
3: Did that open the door for President Trump to pardon some of his supporters, including the January 6th gang?
2: I think that is an insane argument. Do I think that pardoning me opened the door for Donald Trump to pardon people that engaged in an insurrection, beat police officers, and then since their pardon, many of them have gone back to commit crimes, including sexually abusing children? I don't think that the two are the same thing. If my dad had won, he would have kept his word. He would not have pardoned me. And the reason that he would not have pardoned me is because I would have told him, I have complete and utter faith in the fact that, number one, I think that I will win some of this on appeal. But number two, as a first-time offender for a nonviolent crime without a victim, I'm not going to spend any time in jail. And I know that between the Department of Justice, the Department of Corrections, and the Department of Probation, I have absolute faith in our system that I would be treated fairly like any other person that had been convicted. When my dad woke up after Thanksgiving, after the election occurred, and he read that Donald Trump had just appointed Matt Gaetz to be the Attorney General, I think that he made a decision then that Donald Trump had made a decision not to actually adhere to the Constitution, the rule of law, and that he intended to take out and meet justice through his own Department of Justice, his Department of Corrections, and his Department of Probation.
3: Did you want your father to run for re-election?
2: No.
3: Did you tell him?
2: No. I told him I supported whatever he thought was best as it related to what he wanted to do to serve. And I know that people have reported that I was in there telling my dad that he has to stay and he's run. And literally nothing could be further from the truth. I just wanted to have my dad back.
3: I mean, did you tell him that? Or
2: when he made the decision, yeah.
3: Okay, but not before that.
2: No, because I think it's unfair to me to do because this. Because I know this also. There's only one thing my dad cares about more than his service, and that's his family. I would never want to be the reason that he didn't fulfill what he believed was his duty in service.
3: Did you notice ways in which he was beginning to falter?
2: I noticed things that were purely associated and typical with growing older.
3: Mm-hmm.
2: His speech slowed down. His gait changed. It does not in any way mean that there is a cognitive failure. But my dad got older before people's eyes, and I think that made them very nervous.
3: Has your father been following your recent interviews, postings?
2: Yeah, and he has one thing that he said to me. Stop using the F word so much.
3: All right, I've read that.
2: And I said, you got to be kidding me.
3: You haven't used it with us, at least maybe I should say so far.
2: No, and I won't. I said, Dad, and I said, every single one of those F words was earned on my part. Yeah.
3: For people who are watching and listening to us, can you say something that would help them take a step forward? What do they need to know now?
2: You are not alone. That's my single most important message. 50 million Americans on any given day are dealing with addiction. That means almost every one of the 350 million Americans have been impacted in some way by addiction. Addiction is a family disease. It is a communal disease. And you are not alone.
3: Do you feel alone sometimes?
2: Not now. The times that I felt the most alone were when in the window between inebriation and sobriety, when you felt like you didn't have any way out and that your only choice was to anesthetize yourself again. In those windows, you feel more alone than anything that you can imagine. Every day, I was actively choosing suicide, and I knew it. Not in a metaphorical sense. I knew I was killing myself. I didn't feel like I had any other choice. But today I have a choice, and that is the greatest gift that anyone can ask, is just to have that choice.
3: Hunter Biden, thanks so much.
2: Yeah, it's an honor. Thank you, Scott.
3: Hunter Biden spoke on NPR's video podcast, Newsmakers. The full conversation is on the NPR app and on YouTube.
1: You're listening to Weekend Edition from NPR News. Guided nature walks are common, but they do not usually feature a lavender wig, knee-high, vinyl heels, and pearls. One regular outdoor walk in Portland, Oregon does, though. It's called Drag Me Outside, and Oregon Public Broadcasting's Lisa Wood took in the sights.
4: In Portland's Mount Tabor Park, wooded trails lead to reservoirs lined by lush hillsides. And 20 or so people are gathered around two hike leaders to learn more about the nature here.
5: Look at this little hoverfly, darling. They are doing something called cryptic mimicry. Other species will see them and be like, oh, that's a bee. I'm not going to mess with that. I'm not going to try to eat that. These little guys are super duper cute, and they're amazing pollinators, like all flies are. Oh, and now they're fighting. Boys, boys, please, there's enough of me to go around.
4: That's Thespis Delight, a former park ranger and wildlife conservationist who uses his drag king name for these walks. He's one half of the pair who created and volunteered to lead this new bi-monthly nature walk called Drag Me Outside. Ephemera Gendera is the other half of the equation. Again, that's her drag name. She's a biologist and environmental scientist. She might want to get a PhD and teach at a university one day, but she loves making information accessible to people on these walks.
6: So I'm able to take these very niche things that I like to talk about and bring it to the public and don't just gatekeep it behind a university.
4: The pair are as colorful as our surroundings. Thespis is in a fringy jacket with dangly pearl earrings and hair made out of blue and gold sparkly ribbons. Ephemera is wearing a blue dress she made herself with a rainbow belt and knee-high vinyl heels. To test a location ahead of time, Ephemera walks the paths in those heels. If she can't do it, it doesn't make the cut. Thespis starts the hike with an icebreaker question. What's your favorite bird?
5: I am just going to go ahead and stick with the northern flicker. They are a species of woodpecker, and they are so cool, and I really hope we see some today.
4: Participants list off eagle, penguin, raven, and albatross, among others. Ephemera's is the cedar waxwing.
6: You've never seen it. They look like they've been spray brushed. They will pick berries off of plants and feed them to each other. If they eat too many overripe berries, they will be laying on the ground drunk.
4: The Bird Alliance of Oregon gets calls about the cedar waxwings when they've had a few too many. People can call or bring the birds to the organization's drunk tank so that they can sleep it off in a safe place away from predators. The walk is roughly 2 hours and 2 miles with lots of educational breaks.
5: Oh, we got some thimbleberries here. They are a really beautiful native berry plant. A ranger that I worked with who called them nature's toilet paper, because they are probably the softest leaves. That's like 30 ply right there.
4: Ephemera and Thespis started these walks because they love the environment. But they also say that not every queer person feels safe going for a walk in the woods. So they wanted to create a space where people felt secure in a big group. Everyone is welcome on this walk, but a lot of those who show up are queer. Leading a nature walk in drag also serves another purpose.
5: You gotta find a way to connect to every single person that's there, from the person that's there that loves bees more than anything in the world to that guy who hates bees.
4: Thespis says that doing these walks in drag transforms it into a kind of show, which makes people want to sign up. In or out of drag, Ephemera says this work is a labor of love.
6: Science should give you awe and a wonder for the natural world and like a curiosity to explore more.
4: She says it's meaningful to give people that sense of wonder and hopefully inspire them to take steps to help preserve the environment around them. For NPR News, I'm Lisa Wood in Portland, Oregon.
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7: There's a criminal on the run in the new TV series Lucky, played by Anya Taylor-Joy. She says the life of this con woman isn't all glitz and Hollywood glam.
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I'm Windsor Johnston with these headlines. Wildfire smoke from Canada is once again driving air quality to unhealthy levels across a wide stretch of the United States. Alerts are in effect today from the Great Lakes through parts of the Northeast and Mid-Atlantic. The CDC and FDA say a multi-state outbreak of cyclospora has been linked to shredded iceberg lettuce served at Taco Bell restaurants in five states. The contaminated produce was traced to Taylor Farms, which sourced the lettuce from Mexico. Spain and Argentina will face off in Sunday's World Cup championship game. President Trump is expected to attend the match and present the trophy to the winning team. I'm Windsor Johnston, NPR News in Washington.

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1: This is Weekend Edition from NPR News. I'm Scott Simon. The Trump administration has stopped tax credits for renewable energy, fought to end wind farms, and President Trump called solar panels ugly. So it may be notable that a small Native American tribe has managed to keep one big solar project on track. Member station KSUT's Adam Burke reports from the Four Corners region of southwestern Colorado.
2: At a recent groundbreaking ceremony, Alston Turtle, who's a Ute Mountain Ute tribal council member, greets more than 100 people sheltered within the white vinyl walls of a party tent.
3: I want to thank everybody that has had their hands tied to this project.
2: Over the next year and a half, 270 megawatts worth of solar panels and 180 megawatts of battery storage will be built on tribal land here. Meanwhile, across the U.S., similar projects are stalled out because of federal policies.
3: We're going through some challenging times right now, especially with the solar projects. You know, but we got to continue to move forward in the vision that we see is right. As Native Americans, we try to be the best stewards of the land and take care of this land that was given to us.
2: Although its arid reservation edges into Utah and New Mexico, most of the tribe's 933 square miles sits in the southwest corner of Colorado. It's a landscape of arroyos and sandstone cliffs, and at the center, the mountain known as Sleeping Ute Warrior that sustains juniper forests and, until recently, an abundance of flowing springs.
4: I mean, just in the 30 years I've worked here, I've seen so many of those springs dry up.
2: Scott Clough is head of the tribe's environment department. He says many here are concerned that climate change threatens ceremonies and traditional gathering practices.
4: They're going to have Sundance up there, and the spring next to the Sundance grounds is dry. It's bone dry.
2: For about 75 years, the tribe has had oil and gas development on its land. At one time, Clough estimates that oil and gas revenue may have accounted for more than half the tribe's annual budget. But in recent decades, that has declined.
4: Oil and gas is very boom bust. And this tribe has ridden that roller coaster, including the scary crash.
2: 15 years ago, the tribe started mapping out possible sites for utility-scale solar projects. At the time, the U.S. was trying to phase out fossil fuels, decrease carbon emissions, and invest in a renewable energy transition. And that meant federal grants and resources for tribes.
5: They were so passionate about going forward because they had already decided to go big with renewable energy.
2: Sandra Begay is Navajo and a retired mechanical engineer from Sandia National Laboratories who spent decades working with dozens of tribal communities across the country on solar development.
5: We would go to a tribe who wanted this assistance, and we facilitated a three-day dialogue.
2: In 2015, with support from the U.S. Department of Energy, Begay led a workshop with the Ute Mountain Ute tribe, and she encouraged the tribe to think about energy development as a long game.
5: Time is different on the reservations. Time with tribes is different. It's the amount of effort and time it takes to do a project because you're dealing with tribal elections, politics, the emphasis of money or no money, and that's a part of the process you have to get people to understand. Can you think 10 years in the future?
2: The strategic energy plan produced out of those meetings helped keep the tribe focused on its solar energy goals. They started small with residential rooftop solar, then came a 1 megawatt array that helped power the tribal casino out on the highway. Here's Scott Clough of the Ute Mountain Ute Environment Department.
4: Once we put the 1 megawatt plant online, we had a lot more developers coming to us after that.
2: By 2023, the tribe was homing in on a utility-scale solar development on its lands in New Mexico, a project known as Foxtail Flats.
4: The geographic location of this is key.
2: The demolition of a nearby coal-fired power plant left behind a network of transmission lines and electricity customers. And what might seem like a remote patch of desert is actually prime solar real estate sitting at a major energy crossroads.
4: There's transmission to El Paso, Texas, throughout New Mexico, Utah markets, Colorado markets, Arizona, California, and the tribe has land right there.
2: But then last year, the Trump administration's One Big Beautiful Bill killed tax credits for renewable projects across the U.S., and the president was openly criticizing solar technology at an August cabinet meeting.
6: You see these big, ugly patches of black plastic that comes from China?
2: Meanwhile, U.S. Interior Secretary Doug Burgum issued a memo directing all federal permitting for wind and solar projects to be routed directly through his office.
7: This memo from the secretary's office created 68 new layers of red tape that amount to a moratorium on solar energy permitting.
2: According to Sean Gallagher, a policy analyst for the Solar Energy Industries Association, nearly all renewable projects across the U.S. are at a standstill.
7: 36% of all electricity capacity that's planned to come online through 2030 is at risk of not coming online because of the administration's actions.
2: But the solar and battery storage project on Ute Mountain Ute Land squeaked through. In the final days before U.S. policy changed last summer, project partners got the federal ink they needed on their permits.
8: Could fit everyone in the frame.
2: Which is why they were holding shovels and smiling for the cameras at the recent groundbreaking ceremony.
9: We've been really nervous about this project with a lot of the changing federal policies.
2: Matt Hevner sits on the Board of Public Utilities from Los Alamos County, New Mexico, under contract to purchase more than half the project's power.
9: The biggest fear was the financing collapsing to get this project going. Some of the federal subsidies going away and the financing that's required for this project not making the cut with investors. That's why it's so exciting to be out here today.
2: Other projects

0: And now, it's time for sports! World Cup final! Argentina looks to repeat, but Spain, just one goal all tournament. Michelle Steele of the Big Ten Network joins us. Hi there, Michelle.
1: Good morning, Scott.
0: And in Smoky, New Jersey tomorrow, the final, defending champion Argentina against Spain, the current European champion. Spain has only conceded one goal in seven matches. But, of course, Argentina this tournament has been coming back to win matches dramatically. What do you expect?
1: Something has to give here. One of these teams is going to lose. One of these teams is going to win. And I love that. Spain has been so efficient. One goal in just seven games.
0: Yeah.
1: Argentina has turned, we probably shouldn't win this, into a World Cup personality. You know, remember they needed a bit of a wobbly second half from England to get through. If you like your soccer tidy and efficient, root for Spain. If you need a defibrillator to watch a soccer game, you're on Team Argentina. My gut says this one goes to extra time. I'm rolling with Spain.
0: I think we may have lost Michelle. Is that possible? I'm afraid so. Well, there are, of course, a number of players to watch. I'm simply going to mention one. all right.
2: One day more. Another day, another destiny.
1: Hello?
0: It's only four more days.
1: Hello?
0: The final stop on the international concert tour of Les Miserables. The musical is celebrating its 40th anniversary.
1: Jennifer Vanasco says there's
0: a reason why this story continues
1: to
0: draw
1: audience. I didn't do anything.
3: The musical Les Miserables started as a French concept album in 1980. It tells a story about hardship, redemption, and liberation in 19th century France. Les Miserables is based on a novel by Victor Hugo. Its main plotline is a face-off between a former criminal, Jean Valjean, and police inspector Javert. When British theatrical producer Cameron McIntosh heard the album, he says he knew it needed to be a musical.
4: I listened to it. I listened to four tracks, the first four tracks. I was so excited.
3: But he wanted a second opinion, so he played it for a lyricist friend, Alan J. Lerner, who wrote My Fair Lady.
4: And he said, my dear boy, he said, this is not a show for me, but you've got to promise me you will do it.
3: He did. McIntosh went on to create a fully staged version, in English, of Les Miserables.
5: Do you hear the people sing?
3: 40 years later, it's still playing in London's West End, and it's been staged around the world, including on Broadway. At the same time, though, Les Mis has never strayed that far from its concept album roots. There was a 10th anniversary concert, a 25th anniversary concert, and in 2024, to celebrate the then-upcoming 40th anniversary, McIntosh kicked off Les Miserables, the Arena Concert Spectacular. It's gone to Europe, Japan, the Philippines. They've sent the set across the ocean on boats. And now for its final stop, Radio City Music Hall in New York.
6: I dreamed a dream in time gone by.
7: It's a concert. We have microphones across the front of the stage, and behind them on another raised platform is a huge 27-piece orchestra.
3: Jean-Pierre Vandespray is based in the UK. He's co-director of the show. He says the performers wear costumes.
7: And there are little bits of staging to kind of help keep the evening bubbling along in an exciting way.
3: This is all done on giant stages. Radio City seats about 6,000. So gestures are big and the lights have a bit of a rock concert vibe. But there's also two large video screens that capture the actors in a more intimate way.
8: Bring him home.
3: Cillian Donnelly, an Irish actor who plays good guy Jean Valjean, says it was a little complicated trying to play to an arena and into a camera at the same time.
9: One of our directors who I trust completely would go, bit too much. I was like, oh, really? Yeah, it would work for the West End, but here, it looks really big on camera. So less is more.
3: The concert tour includes many performers like Donnelly, who've been in Les Mis for years. He loves the show. So do audiences. Producer Cameron McIntosh says,
4: the great key about the show is the

0: survival of the human spirit.
1: Whether it's the arena concert or stage version, book, movie, or that first concept album, he says it's all about the story and how it makes people feel. Jennifer Vanasco, NPR News, New York. Someday.

0: Liberty, equality, and now it's time to get sports back. Michelle Steele joins us. Thanks. Thanks, Michelle. Sorry.
1: No worries. I said something had to give, and apparently I guess it was my connection. So yeah. There you go.
0: I want to ask about Unai Simón, who is the Spanish goalkeeper. 6 shutout matches. And by the way, I like to think he's my nephew, but in any event.
1: You taught him everything he knows about goaltending. Yeah, 6 shutouts is absurd, Scott. That's like a golfer shooting par for a month straight. You need to watch him in this match. You also need to watch Lionel Messi, yep. 39 years old. He's certainly playing his last World Cup match. This is the GOAT trying to write the greatest final line of the greatest sports biography around right now. And watch Lamine Yamal, 19 years old, playing for Spain.
0: The hand of greatness has touched him. We've seen the photograph.
1: Oh, my goodness. Yes, apparently around 20 years ago, his parents won a UNICEF contest to be photographed with players from Barca, and Messi was one of them, yeah. Actually bathing a young Lamine Yamal as a baby. Yeah. They say to be familiar with your opponent. I think this takes it to our next level.
0: Any concern about the air quality, poor air quality?
1: Yeah, you know, the good news is here, I guess Mother Nature perhaps is a soccer fan too, because conditions have improved a lot since Friday. FIFA's current read is that forecast for Sunday looks clean enough that it's not going to have a huge impact on this match. So it looks like this is going to resolve itself before we have to make it a bigger deal.
0: Look, there was a lot of controversy surrounding the organization of the World Cup before it began. Now that it's just a couple of games from being over, because, of course, there's a third-place match today, what do you make of the tournament? What highlights are you going to keep?
1: Yeah, I remember being on this show and talking a little bit about how I was worried about a much bigger field and some of the politics right around the World Cup ahead of the event. And honestly, this has been a success. This was the biggest World Cup ever attempted. 48 teams, 3 host countries, Mexico, the U.S., Canada, totally new format. And they pulled it off. You know, yeah. We had some really fun sort of Cinderella stories with Cape Verde taking Argentina to extra time. They were sort of the sweethearts of the tournament. The U.S. won a knockout match for the first time since 2002 in front of their own fans. I talked about Lamine Yamal. He's the next generation, and he's announcing himself on the biggest stage that there is. Plenty of memorable moments. Now, does the American relationship with soccer change meaningfully after this tournament?
0: That's what I was going to ask, because it's always been the next great, you know, spectator sport in America.
1: It's been the next biggest thing for like 30 years. I think we potentially look back at this summer and say, this was the summer it changed. I'm personally very sad that this tournament's about to be over.
0: Yeah.
1: And I have never talked to so many Americans who have very little relationship with soccer who feel the same way. So I'm looking forward to these games.
0: Michelle Steele, thanks so much for being with us. I'm sorry to see this end. I think the games have been great, and we've had a great time, and good to be hosted.
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3: Stardate July 18th. Corona Borealis, the Northern Crown, could be about to add another jewel, at least for a while. A star system there has been flaring up every 80 years. The last outburst was in 1946, so it's due for the next one. T Corona Borealis is actually a binary, 2 stars locked in a mutual orbit. One of them is a white dwarf, the corpse of a star that was once like the sun. The other is a red giant, a star that's puffed up as it nears the end of its own life. The white dwarf pulls hydrogen off the surface of its bloated companion. The gas forms a spinning disk around the white dwarf. Gas at the inner edge of the disk spirals onto the white dwarf. The white dwarf's gravity is quite strong, so the infalling gas is squeezed into a thin layer and heated to tens of millions of degrees. That eventually triggers a runaway nuclear explosion, like a giant hydrogen bomb. The outburst is known as a nova, a Latin word that means new. When the bomb goes off, the system shines tens of thousands of times brighter than average. That makes it visible to the eye alone, even though it's 3,000 light years away. So keep an eye out for this new jewel in the Northern Crown. Corona Borealis is high in the southwest at nightfall. It's an upside-down semicircle of stars, with the brightest star at its middle. T Corona is close to the top left end of the semicircle. We'll talk about another bright nova tomorrow. Our web address is stardate.org. For the University of Texas McDonald Observatory, I'm Billy Henry.
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0: Lee Bain's music speaks of lost home places and the wisdom of elders from a progressive Christian point of view.
1: My grandparents would all sit in the living room, and I just wanted to sit with them and hear them talk and tell stories, because they would be talking about places that I was intimately familiar with, but they were sort of like imbuing these places with memories and images that weren't familiar to me.
0: Lee Bain's, our conversation with the singer-songwriter, is coming up, as is some of his and our favorite music. Nina Simone, Bob Dylan, Johnny Cash, Kelsey Walden, and more.

is humble enough to know that he's not Woody Guthrie. But they kind of seem like fellow travelers from different eras. Here's Guthrie's classic song, 1947, with Woody on vocal and mandolin, joined by Cisco Houston on guitar, Sonny Terry harmonica, Getting on the Road with American Roots.

The Allman Brothers, 1971, Midnight Rider, written by Greg Allman and the group's roadie Kim Payne. Greg re-versioned it in 1973. Joe Cocker had the first hit on it that year. The players included Dwayne Allman, Dickie Betts, Greg Allman, Barry Oakley, and Butch Trucks. Before that, Dylan's mythic Outlaw Blues, 1965. His move into electric guitar in a song that links him to Jesse James and partner Robert Ford, who killed grand post-punk folk singer Lee Baines, who was an R singer here, Johnny Shines, a fellow traveler of Robert Johnson. Shines grew up in Memphis, moved to Chicago, and finally made Alabama his home. Here with a rough and ready 1952 recording about rambling on American roots.

0: Hank Williams, in character as the repentant Luke the Drifter, 1951, on the song Ramblin' Man, recorded in Nashville with the Drifting Cowboys, including Don Helms' steel guitar, Jerry Rivers' fiddle, Sammy Pruitt electric guitar. A haunting song from Hank with that killer band mixing country, blues, and jazz. Coming up is our interview with Lee Baines from Birmingham, Alabama, who was influenced by Hank Williams, church music, soul, punk, funk, and more. When American Roots returns.
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Coming up, two bands who influenced our guests, the Alabama songman Lee Baines, the Drive-By Truckers from Muscle Shoals, Alabama, and Athens, Georgia. But first, the Dexateens from Tuscaloosa. Lee Baines was in the Dexateens from 2008 to 2010. Prior to that, this track was produced by Drive-By Truckers. 2006, Freight Train on American Roots.

0: 72, This Highway's Mean. Drive-By Truckers 2001, a song written by the singer Mike Cooley, recorded in Birmingham, about the travails of U.S. Route 72, which runs from Chattanooga to Memphis through Huntsville and Florence, Alabama, and northern Mississippi. Lee Baines is an eighth-generation Alabamian from Birmingham. He was a listener from a young age, hearing stories from his grandparents, friends, and community members about the South's complicated history. Baines' music with his band, The Glory Fires, grapples with a troubling past and present, as well as hypocrisies in religion. He sings about hearing God, seeing him as a worker, and what it means to be a Christian believer now. Lee Baines' style mixes punk, country, gospel, soul, rock and roll, with lyrics that point to social justice.
1: I grew up hearing a lot about the place where I lived from older people. My grandparents would all sit in the living room, and I just wanted to sit with them and hear them talk and tell stories, because they would be talking about places that I was intimately familiar with, you know, but they were sort of like imbuing these places with memories and images that weren't familiar to me.

0: The first time I ever sang was with the granddaddy that I'm talking about, and my grandmama, his wife, in their church. She was a choir director, and that was a very early moment in my life where I was probably like 4 or 5, where I felt my soul. You know what I mean? And I mean, the other thing that I was going to say, which is probably the most central, is that growing up, my babysitter is part of this, you know, Black Holiness Pentecostal tradition. So, you know, from a very young age, I was going to church with her and riding around and listening, you know, to her music. And then when I got older and started playing guitar, you know, I started playing guitar in their church. At their church in particular, there's such a wide breadth of gospel that they participate in. So in a really positive way, I got to see all these different ways of making contact with the Spirit.
1: You've said that you're a Christian and you're a believer and you follow the Bible, but also you cannot help but be conflicted by what humans have made religion out to be. I mean, certainly that suits your social concerns.
0: Yes, very much. And there wasn't a time in my life where I wasn't aware of these different strands of Protestant Christianity, you know, and where I wasn't also aware that basically, for the most part, each of them was saying that the other ones were doing it wrong. And the thing is, like, I knew these people personally, and I knew their communities, and I knew that at least on their best days and their best moments, what they were trying to do was connect with something greater than themselves and to be of service to the people around them. And it just didn't make sense that because of a technicality, one of them was going to hell and the other one wasn't, and who knows which one it is. You know what I mean? That just didn't make sense. And I don't, you know, the deeper I get into it and studying the Bible and listening to people's different concerns, like, I just don't see where the Bible says that anywhere.

0: tell me how it comes about that you end up being somebody playing punk rock.
1: I was always more drawn to secular music. I guess I appreciated religious music in church. You know what I mean? But outside of that, I was like, nah, I'm good, man. Like,
0: You've done your duty on Sunday.
1: Right. But I would sneak into my older brother's rooms and, like, listen to stuff that I wasn't allowed to listen to on headphones, you know, like AC/DC and Public Enemy and Metallica and stuff like that. So I was, like, getting into, you know, how music could really push against, you know, power structures or systems of inequality, you know, and that was so exciting to me.
0: You know, you end up with a band eventually called the Glory Fires. The Company Man is really a riveting, I think, attack on all the troubles in American life of power, control, business. I mean, where does that come from, your ability in that band and prior bands to now start framing words and offering social criticism?
1: There were a couple of things going on that kind of nudged me in that direction. Number one is that there were these mass movements of populism directed towards these power structures, the kind of the company man, as it were, and both like with the Occupy movement and with the Arab Spring. And I felt a lot of my perceptions or sort of errant thoughts congealing around some of these movements, you know. And then the other thing is that, you know, on our first record, I had tried to write about injustice and exploitation and things like that. I felt like I wasn't kind of leaning into it as effectively as I could have. What I was trying to present as nuance was really just kind of like obscurity. So I would say those two things in concert sort of congealed in with that record, trying to move into a place of being a little more explicit, but trying to do that in an artful way.

0: punk music is often indecipherable to the listener unless you have a lyric sheet or right. the song's been fully explained. Why is it that you maybe have moved, I won't say away from punk, but you've modified yourself away from, you know, three chords and the truth buried underneath the decibels?
1: Now, that's a great question. And I think it was reflecting on some of those points that you've made, which is, you know, points that I've heard from other folks, and also thinking about like some of the punk records that did change the way I thought about things, center the words, you know. And then I've just thought about like all the other types of music that have spoken to me in that way, and how the words' presence in the music is kind of like as human a thing as we have. And it also, I guess, just had me thinking about how there's so many musical traditions and movements towards justice, back to, you know, times before recorded music, you know, traditional African-American music, gospel music, and shouts and things like that, you know, as well as folk musics around the current U.S.

Now, you grew up in the church. You followed the Bible. You follow tenets of Christianity that keep you, it seems to me, on the soulful, sane side. And you have discovered that God's a working man.

0: But, you know, when I was first writing that song, I was thinking about the fact that, you know, in the Christian tradition, Jesus, who's, you know, one of the three parts of God, was a carpenter. And most of his harshest words were, you know, for the various power structures of the day. But then I started thinking about how part of, and if you notice, the punctuation on that song is a little tricky. It's God's dash working comma man. And the reason for that is I reflected on the fact that God works through many channels, and that God, again, in the Christian, or at least the tradition I'm a part of, God does not have a gender. So I started thinking about how that fluidity of gender is part of the way that God is working in the world, is present in the world.
1: Lee Baines, I want to thank you for visiting with me here on American Roots and sharing your life and your music with us. Thanks so much.
0: Nick, thank you so much for having me, man. Really appreciate it.

0: God's a Working Man. Lee Baines and the Glory Fires from their 2022 album, Old Time Folks. Lee, thanks for all you do. And we'll play songs about freedom and trains that I think you'll like when American Roots returns.
1: Hello, this is Phoebe Legere, and you're listening to public radio station KDNK in my favorite town, Carbondale. It's so pretty here. I wish I lived here. Love you.
0: We've got a Nina Simone civil rights classic, 1963, updated by white Kentuckian Kelsey Walden, joined with African-American Southerners, Adia Victoria and Keshona Armstrong, on their 2020 single for the late John Prine's Old Boy Records. It's Mississippi Goddamn on American Roots.

late Dr. Nina Simone, giving voice in 1967 to the late jazzman Billy Taylor's I Wish I Knew How It Would Feel to Be Free. Freedom in African America.

0: You think I'd do that?
1: Hear my train a-coming. Jimi Hendrix playing acoustic on his song, 1973. Before that, Blue Train, Johnny Cash singing with the Tennessee Two, 1956 for Sun Records in Memphis. Blue Train written by Billy Smith. Johnny Cash knew the power of trains in the rural South as symbols of freedom and prosperity. Fun to hear Cash and Hendrix back to back singing about trains, freedom, and love on American roots. 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

0: guest is the late singer, pianist, and swamp pop hero Tommy McLean, who passed away in July 2025.
1: The music brought me to South Louisiana. And once they started hearing my music, hey, man, it wouldn't have let go. I can go anywhere and get a cup of coffee and a handshake and some kind words, brother.
0: Tommy McLean's music is a mix of country, blues, rock, and gospel. After years in the clubs and casinos singing his beloved songs, McLean worked with Elvis Costello and toured with Nick Lowe.

Also this hour, music from Louis Armstrong and Ella Fitzgerald, Marcia Ball, and Fats Domino. We'll begin with the man who greatly influenced Tommy McLean and the rest of the rock and roll world, the late Richard Penniman, better known as Little Richard from Macon, Georgia. You know his hits, but how about this one, recorded in Muscle Shoals' Fame Studios, a 1970 comeback song written by his band leader Travis Wemmick. It's Greenwood, Mississippi, on American Roots.

Jackson's song Susie Q, recorded in 1957 at radio station KWKH in Shreveport, Louisiana, released on Chess Records. James Burton later worked with Elvis, Merle Haggard, and many more noted singers as a guitar slinger. Before that, Elin Jewell, covering John Fogerty's 1969 song, as inspired by the Sun Records sound. The river in the song is actually based on a creek in California. Elin Jewell is from Boise, Idaho. The Green River is where you find it, I guess. Our conversation this hour is with the late singer Tommy McLean, one of the pioneering legends of Louisiana swamp pop. We'll hear about Tommy's life and classic songs in a few, but first, here's one from his 2022 album, At Age 82. Tommy plays piano and is joined on his song by Steve Riley on accordion and fiddle, John Cleary organ, and C.C. Adcock guitar. Living on the Losing End on American Roots.

Marsha Mouton-Ball from Vinton in southwest Louisiana, leaving Louisiana in the broad daylight. A revered member of the Austin scene from the 70s to now, with a Rodney Krause song about Louisiana-Cajun social relations. And before that, Cajun and swamp pop singer Clint West with a Franglais waltz from 1972, Sweet Susanna, La Belle de la Louisiane, on the same theme of troubled love and traveling strangers. Clint West's band backed our upcoming guest, singer Tommy McLean, during the 1960s. More with Tommy after the break.

Before meeting up with Louisiana swamp pop singer Tommy McLean, I wanted you to hear a couple of his classics from the 60s and 70s. Tommy wrote or covered a lot of South Louisiana favorites, like this one sung with Pat Strauss's High Harmony for the Crazy Cajun label, 1977. Imagine you are seated at the bar for Tommy's Jukebox Songs on American Roots.

0: Nick Lowe, the British rocker I associate with the old pub band Brinsley Schwarz. They're covering Brenda Lee's 1962 hit in 2020. Here Comes That Feeling, written by Memphis rockabilly Dorsey Burnett. Before that, Try to Find Another Man, Tommy McLean with Clint West and the Boogie Kings on Gin Records in Ville Platte, Louisiana, 1964. It was Tommy McLean's first 45 RPM. When we talked with the late Tommy McLean, he was on a break from a tour with Nick Lowe and Los Straitjackets. He told us how much he enjoyed being on the road, singing for new audiences. Tommy's known in Louisiana for his hit cover in 1966 of Sweet Dreams and his contributions to swamp pop. He also recorded gospel music, wrote songs for Freddie Fender, and toured with Dick Clark's road shows in the 1960s. Tommy went back in the studio later in life with Elvis Costello and producer C.C. Adcock to record a 2022 album, I Ran Down Every Dream. Entertaining was a constant for him since his early days in Pineville, Louisiana, singing for his family and listening to the Grand Ole Opry. But his whole path changed when he went to a concert nearby in Alexandria.
1: Well, when I was in high school, I always liked rhythm and blues. I mean, everyone liked it. But I went to see Little Richard at the Joy Theater in Alexandria. Man, look, my first ticket, I was sitting on the back of my seat. I went right back for the second show and did the same thing again. I immediately started dyeing my hair and playing the piano.
0: You mentioned that you dyed your hair. What color did you start with?
1: Blonde. I won't dye my hair blonde. I'm a black-headed dude back then. Now I don't have much left at all.
0: Well, what is it about Little Richard that grabbed you? I mean, obviously.
1: The rhythm.
0: Yeah.
1: The rhythm they had. Oh, man, they were just exciting, the rhythm. He was the one that stuck in my head. I mean, he was terrific. Just unreal, you know?

0: How did your father and family members feel about you getting into all this African-American R&B music, roots rock and roll? I mean, how did they feel about it?
1: Well, now, my mother was for that. My daddy wanted me to go to work. He said, that boy laying around here sleeping all day and going out at night playing those clubs. He said, he needs to get a job. Mama said, leave him alone. He's going to do something. Well, that went on, and my daddy was kind of curious about me playing and the women I was running around with. I was kind of loose back then. He told my sister, he said, I'd leave Tommy all this property in this house I got. I said, you got too many girlfriends. He plays music, sleeps all day. One day, one of my royalty checks come in. I brought it over and showed it to him. He said, my God, boy, that's yours. I said, yeah. From then on, that's my boy. He wouldn't worry no more about me. I said, there's some songs that I write, Daddy. I get all that in my mailbox.

0: tell me about Sweet Dreams and how it came about.
1: I was coming from Monroe, Louisiana, late one night. I heard Patsy Cline do that song.
0: And it's a Don Gibson song, right?
1: Yeah, Don Gibson wrote that song. And I heard Patsy Cline doing it, and I was playing for a supper club, Leroy's Lounge. I mean, look, Indian Chiefs and Nichols, they had the money there. I said, I can do this for my audience, you know, the ones that come in. I started doing that, and right away the doctors and the lawyers said, Tommy, go record that, man. So I borrowed $500 from Miss Erman Chandler that owned Leroy's Lounge, went down to Stanley Projection Company and cut Sweet Dreams. I ordered 500 copies, brought them back to Effie Milligan that had the record shop in Alexandria. Within a month, she sold out of that. I had a friend of mine on KDBS, Buddy King, who passed away. He started playing that song, and he was getting more requests for that than Don Gibson or Patsy Cline or any of them. And he told his boss, he said, man, this boy's going to have a hit. And his boss said, I'm going to fire you and everybody if you keep playing this record.

0: Clint West, you know, the great drummer Clint West,
1: yeah,
0: come to hire me.
1: Yeah, the Boogie Kings.
0: He come to hire me. He wanted me to front his band because I was a show-off, you know. I played a little bass guitar and sang. So he hired me. I said, I'll go with you if you give me a recording contract with Floyd Swallow. Sure enough, we went down and the Boogie Kings were recording. Floyd said, I'm looking for that Tommy McLane. Clint said, here he is right here. He's working with us now. So Floyd said, can I record Sweet Dreams? I said, sure, man, you know. He said, do me something original. And everybody started laughing. So, what, you want us to write a song? I said, give me your pen and your paper. About 30 minutes, I wrote I Need You So, and they put a pretty penny in my pocket for that, you know. That was the other side of Sweet Dreams.
2: It's starting to rain.

0: Ville Platte is a French Louisiana town, and Floyd Swallow, a Cajun record producer, quite famous for all the work he's done over the years in South Louisiana. How is it for you, somebody growing up around Pineville and Alec, being down in French Louisiana? Because, you know, you grew up speaking English and going to the Protestant churches. South Louisiana's Catholic French. Is that a different world for you to get into?
1: No, because music brought me there. Hey, I'm an Irish potato. I'm an Irish guy, McLean. You know, my mother's name was Nellie Beatrice Rowena McGurk McLean. And the music brought me to South Louisiana. And once they started hearing my music, hey, man, it wouldn't no let go. I can go anywhere and get a cup of coffee and a handshake and some kind words, brother.

0: you know, people refer to Swamp Pop. And you're referred to as certainly one of the great founding fathers, kings of Swamp Pop. But for people who've never heard that term, what does Swamp Pop mean to you?
1: You see, Nick, I had sweet dreams way before that was coined, that phrase. Mm-hmm. And I just accepted what they did. Actually, I didn't like that at first when I heard that. Mm. Because it quarantined you to Swamp Pop. In other words, you don't get out of there. And a lot of bands don't never get out of Louisiana. They just stay here and do the same thing. And I want to expand it. So I started calling it Swamp Popular. I took it a little notch further, you know.

0: Let's talk a little about your recent record, I Ran Down Every Dream. You talked about dreams.
1: There you go. Oh, Nick, it's simple. That was about my life. I remember. You remember. Your wife remembers. The people you know remember. See, that sticks in everybody's ear. I remember a long time ago, record sent me reeling, and you fell in and out of love. And music kept interfering. See, that tells the whole story. So when I wrote that tune, Elvis Costello put a line or two in there that was great. I appreciate him doing that. What a gentleman. Man, he's a brilliant dude.
0: Yeah, he loves what you do. And I guess you saw him at Jazz Fest in New Orleans, huh?
1: Yeah, I met him at Bobby Charles' memorial down at the Rockin' Bowl.
0: Oh, way back.
1: He and I got to talking. And he already had my gospel album. How he got that, Nick, I don't know. He's on top of the game. Because I only had a few hundred of those printed. And I never asked him how he got that album. Yeah. He had it, you know?

0: your dream.
1: You know, some people have referred to your voice as tremulous, emotional, vibrato. How would you describe your voice?
2: Emotional. And a tear come to my eye quickly. You touch somebody in that audience, you've won the game. If you don't, pack your stuff up and go home. But if you can reach that audience, it ain't about money, Nick. It's about that audience. They pay your way. And if you can reach them, they'll buy your records as long as they live, and their children will buy your records.
1: Well, it seems like you're still singing and writing some songs about heartbreak, but you're not experiencing it in your life now.
2: No, I got enough. I got enough to keep on writing for a long time, brother. I live the fast life, Nick. Yeah. I'm lucky to be sitting here talking with you. I have four boys and two girls. I played enough honky-tonks. I played enough beer dives. Now I want to make history for them and show them who their father really was and all my friends that I wasn't some old drunk that played somewhere and died. I don't want to do that. And I'm not doing it. I am doing what I want to do, and I think I'm making history. That's what my goal is, you know?

0: Tommy McLean, 1968, soulfully covering the Buck Owens song Together Again. And we are back with one more song from Tommy's hero, Little Richard, and Tommy himself covering Ray Charles when American Roots returns.
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0: We've got time left here. Tommy McLean's late hero, Little Richard, on a song Tommy's newer admirer, Elvis Costello, later covered. Little Richard, 1964. Can't hear him enough on American Roots.

Tommy McLean, Sticks and Stones, 1967, on Gin Records. He was covering Ray Charles, who covered Titus Turner. Before we go, I wanted you to hear a Fats Domino classic about dreams. But our brief dream sequence starts with Louis Armstrong and Ella Fitzgerald, 1950. It's a 1931 song, lyrics by Gus Kahn. Dream a little dream of me.

1960 with a song written by Tommy McLean's friend from Lafayette, Bobby Charles Guidry. Bobby Charles also wrote Walking to New Orleans and shared credits with Fats and Dave Bartholomew. And that does it for this American Roots from the Land of Dreams. Our program is produced with colleagues at Tulane University School of Liberal Arts. Our presenting station is WWNO-FM at the University of New Orleans. Special thanks to producer Cece Adcock, engineers Carl Fontenot and Chris Butipka at KRVS in Lafayette, and Kevin Rinker and Shelley Canavy at WABE in Atlanta.

Our team includes Maureen Loughran, Olivia Broslowski, Lauren Callahan, the late Ken Mills, and Tulane students Gavin Hannenberg, Paige Veal, and Emily Clark. 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

right, let's turn this thing on. Yeah. So, yeah, donate that hunk of junk and get on the magic bus. Thanks, Cody Lee. And, well, we've got a little world music coming up for a World Cup final that starts tomorrow. Argentina versus Spain. And looks like in 1966, Spain won. Yeah, but that was the last time they met, and it was like in one of the earlier brackets. It was never for the big time. World Cup final championship. That's coming up tomorrow. Right now, this is The Speculative Connection. All right, let's maintain here. On KDNK, Carbondale Community Access Radio, Glenwood Springs, Carbondale, the Roaring Fork Valley, and beyond. We've got Way Beyond going on here on The Speculative Connection this Saturday, the 18th of July, still the semi-quincentennial. 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They're providing beer, spirits, wine, and other beverages to the Roaring Fork Valley. Yeah, Sopris unlocks its doors at 10 a.m. 7 days a week and stays open till 9 p.m. Sunday through Tuesday and 10 p.m. Wednesday through Saturday. Get more info at soprisliquor.com. That's good. They have other beverages, too. And additional support comes from Carbondale Bike and Pedestrian Trails Commission. There's a new traffic calming street designs, and they will be tested in Carbondale this summer on Sopris Avenue, Snowmass Drive, and Cohen Drive. This work is part of an effort to keep the streets friendly and safe for bikes, pedestrians, and cars alike. Temporary plastic pods will be used to test proposed traffic patterns, but they will not be part of any permanent modifications. But let's get some constructive feedback, and that's welcome at info. Yeah, get it at carbondaleconnect.org. All right, let's see what else is happening. Just that? All right, well, that's important. That's right, this just in. The Empowerment Express chugs into Leadville. That's Saturday, July 18th, today at 5:30 to 8. The Empowerment Express is a signature annual fundraiser that advocates of Lake County. 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Wow, that's amazing. All right. Welcome to the Speculative Connection as well. I've got some world music going on. Space. All right. Yeah. I don't know how loud that is. It might be a little too loud. Let's get some tunage going on here. Because we got this going. Thanks for listening.

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More info at basaltlibrary.org. We know you're charging those internal batteries for next weekend, but we've still got plenty to keep you busy today and Sunday, so listen up. Victoria Pennick heads to the Silt Library for a live concert starting at 6. Also at 6, local duo Mai Tai performs at Coal Basin Ranch for the Redstone Magical Moments series. The Brassaholics put on two shows at the Paul Jazz Center at 6:30 and again at 9 tonight. LP Heard returns to Heather's Savory Pies in Basalt at 7. Also at 7, the Collective Snowmass shows the 90s classic The Sandlot. Paul Coffin makes another trip to Belly Up Aspen. Doors open at 8 p.m. Also at 8, the Ute Theater welcomes 10 Years Gone, a Led Zeppelin tribute group. The Deltas play live at Steve's Guitars. That's at 8 as well. And Rock Island and Snowmass puts on a karaoke night starting at 9 p.m. And it's Sunday fun day tomorrow with a handful of fun options in the afternoon. Both the Crystal Theater and the Pitkin County Library will show the World Cup final match between Spain and Argentina tomorrow at 1. The BEO String Quartet performs at the Tabor Opera House in Leadville at 2 tomorrow afternoon. The Carbondale Library's Poets and Writers Group meets tomorrow at 3:30. Frank Martin and Hap Harriman take the stage at Townline Trucks tomorrow at 4. DJ Camo, Dank Cilantro, and King David James and the Love plug in at the Gazebo in Soperus Park starting at 5 p.m. tomorrow, with Katie and Kay broadcasting all the tunes. And Soul Theater Company presents The Gayest Prom You've Ever Heard Of, an inclusive dance for all ages, happening tomorrow at 6 at Thunder River Theater. 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Are you ready for Mountain Fair yet? 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

0: Oh, yeah, I didn't mean to keep you waiting. This is KDNK, and we've been going way beyond, as you can tell. The next KDNK board meeting is this coming Monday, July 20th, and that's at 5:30 p.m. at the station. It's located at 76 South 2nd Street, right here in Carbondale, by the Totem Pole. Thanks, John. And the meeting is open to the public, and an agenda can be found at kdnk.org. And it's posted on the event board right here at the station. You know the address by now. All right. So cool. Yeah, I attended a DJ training meeting Thursday. That was a couple days ago. I saw all kinds of staff here. And, Horn, great. Great. So glad you're here. Meanwhile, I saw Phil on and Sister Kate's show. And the Sugar Monkey and Bruce Ga, from Boston, in his theme show. Well, I got a theme going on today. I'm unpacking my attaché case of rock and roll diplomacy. We heard some world music from Peter Gabriel's label. It's a song about the river. So sad. Obiero, before that, started out with the Beatles. Obladi, oblada, bra. Yeah, that's right. Bro hamster. Yeah, hung like a bro ham. All right. So there's a lot of birthdays going on, and I want to start with Philadelphia dude, Earl Beale. He was born in 1924, and at Woodstock, Sha Na Na did this, but when you're in semi-retirement, this is what you need. So let's do it. 1924.
1: Dip, dip, dip.

0: Ladies and gentlemen, Canada!
1: One, two, three.

0: Ow!
1: All right, Screaming Jay Hawkins. Yeah, Alan Freed told him to pop out of a coffin on stage. Screaming Jay Hawkins, born on this date in 1929. Yeah, going back in time. Cleveland, Ohio. Cleveland rocks. Yeah. Well, it's time for the Lost Pet Report here on KDNK. And support for KDNK, that comes from the Lost Pet Report, from RJ Paddywhack's Pet Outfitter. That's right. They're providing food and supplies for all domestic pets and fish at their location in El Jebel. 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All right, and this we had a little World Cup action going on. Well, world music, and yeah, it's all happening. It's the Fédération Internationale de Football Associé. Oui, associé. So there's your French. And that was Screaming Jay Hawkins from 1988. He's passed away now. Hopefully he's, resting in peace in that coffin. I wonder if he used the same one. Yeah, and that's music keeping us all together. I'm trying not to say, I think I did it. Until just then. All right, let's see. What did we hear? Woodstock. Sha-na-na. They named their... well, that first one didn't show up. The Silhouettes, yeah. Sha-na-na. Get a Job. You know, that was the... Sha-na-na-na, sha-na-na-na-na. All right, don't do that. So they named themselves, and that was, let's see, Woodstock. Yeah, how about that? All right, I've got some more tunage for you right here on KDNK, the Speculative Connection, Ambassador Franklin, right here. And don't forget Mountain Fair. That's coming up. We got an extravaganza going on for the 55th Mountain Fair right here. All right. How about a little Ian Stewart? It was his birthday in 1938. He was a founding member of the Rolling Stones playing keyboards. He made his return on this tune right here. One of our faves.

Awesome. Awesome. Yeah, keyboard player, Scottish, plays on Let It Bleed, not to be confused with Let It Be, Ian Stewart, original founding member of the Rolling Stones. Yeah, born on 1938 on this date. And that's just so cool. All right, you know what else is cool? The summer, Sopra Summer Concert Series continues tomorrow at July 19th. Yeah, that's tomorrow. World Cup action too, but if you're going to Sopra's Park, well, you're going to see DJ, you're going to see and hear DJ Camo. DJ Camo and the Dank Cilantro. They're opening for King David James and The Love. And they'll be headlining duties. All right. So the music starts at 5 p.m. at the gazebo. And KD&K will be broadcasting all the music live. So come see us at the park if you can. Or tune in for the broadcast if you can't make it in person. Oh, so much happening right here in the Roaring Fork Valley, up and down the valley. Yeah, up and down. All right, let's see. I got some more music for you, of course. let's hear the next tune. Yeah, it's good to be semi-retired. All right, and this, well, I'm just your volunteer in America. A little

Yeah. And the crowd goes wild. I heard him going, yo, yo, yo, yo. They must be in Philadelphia. Yeah, Candy Dolfer. All right, telling it like it is. Pick up those pieces. You know what I'm talking about. All right, this is KDNK Carbondale Community Access Radio, Glenwood Springs, Carbondale, the Roaring Fork Valley, and beyond. 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All right, and this just in. The local writers group meets the third Sunday afternoon of the month. And that's July 19th, so that's tomorrow. That's at the Carbondale Branch Library, just down the street, from 3:30 to 5. This all-levels group will engage in writing prompts that ignite the imagination. And we'll learn new craft strategies and styles to be inspired by others in the group. All right, that's what being in a group is all about. Bring your journal and your pen or pencil, and don't forget to invite your muse to come along for the ride. All right, learn more at 970-963-2889. All right, thanks for listening. This is the Speculative Connection. Ambassador Franklin here. We have a bunch of birthdays going on and a little Candy Dolfer action. Yeah, she played on Glenn Frey's album. Local dude. That's right. Rest in peace, bro. Gone way too early. She played on The Heat Is On. And, yeah, well, I checked the weather. It's all happening. But we've got more coming up here. Here's a little more birthday action. Martha Reeves and the Vandellas. Martha Reeves and the Vandellas, happy birthday. And I think she did this, you know, we heard David Bowie doing Golden Years and the Rolling Stones with Ian Stewart. Well, it's Martha Reeves' birthday, too, and I think she does the best version of this tune. And they say Philadelphia. And yes, we do. All right, check this out. Thank you so much.

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0: 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They're teaming up with the Town of Carbondale's Environmental Board to host a community discussion on Carbondale's climate progress. That's at 6 to 7:30 p.m. on Tuesday, June 21st, coming up at the 3rd Street Center. Learn how Carbondale has reduced greenhouse gas emissions and help brainstorm what the future success looks like. Light snacks and drinks will be provided for this vital conversation. Yeah, and we were having one at the climate change last week. It was the climate curve. Yeah, not the climate change. All right. You know, it's not like I'm all there, but we got so much going on, and it's good to be conscious of the climate curve, climate change. Climate Curve is a awards program that helps businesses and individuals for social change and companies that are making a difference and mitigating this carbon thing. We need a little more carbon drawdown. You know, that comes from rain, too. And we've had a couple rain showers up and down the valley on the Magic Bus. Yeah, it was. I love it. That's how I do the reverse commute. All right, so check it out. This is The Clash with this other guy, Sir Ian. Yeah, Ian Hunter. I said, if I'm Ambassador Franklin, you know, why can't you be Sir Ian? And he goes, I'm up for that.

I know that feeling you get in your guts, all that frustration when you know you're going nuts. You gotta make a move. There was Biddy and Glover and Fraser and Taylor and Barry.

totally that funny. But you know what? What's really cool is I've got a duet from 1975 of David Bowie with Cher. Yeah, from her TV show. She had her own show after Sonny and the Beat Goes On. And I Got You, Babe. He died somewhere skiing. I know. Yeah, never hit the tree with your head. But he gave us some great music, and she went on. And very cool. So this deal with Bowie is, well, outstanding. And I'll say goodbye. It's Young Americans. It's the 250th anniversary of the signing of the Declaration of Independence. And I think we need to do some separation. We'll separate the yolk. Yeah. And the FIFA duck Merlin, well, he's a wizard. All right. Stay tuned for the Copacetic Cowboy. And he's cool with that. Yeah. And Americana. All right. See you in the future. Ambassador Franklin signing off.

0: sky.
1: 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And from English in Action, committed to helping adult learn to read, write, and speak English. By the way, this is the Superannuated Hour. My name is Copacetic Cowboy, and this is Patsy Montana.

killed him a bar when he was only three. Davy, Davy Crockett, king of the wild frontier, fought single-handed through the Indian War till the Creeks was whipped and the peace was in store. While he was handling this risky chore, made himself

Fess Parker, Davy Crockett. Well, I started the set off with Rosemary Clooney. She said, come on to my house and I'll give you some candy. Smiley Burnette did Chugging Down 66. Johnny Horton did one of my favorite songs by him, Whispering Pines. And Fess Parker sang Davy Crockett. About the time he was in the Davy Crockett movie or TV show that Walt Disney put on, and it was a big success, that TV show, and they decided, well, let's see if we can sell a coonskin cap. And my folks bought me one, and it was a big selling item, and thus marketing for children was born. Well, this is Superannuated Hour of the Fusty, the Musty, the Rusty, Moldy, Mildewed, Moss-Eaten, Moss-Grown, Time-Worn, and Time-Scarred, but we're still standing here thanks to the fabulous KDNK.

what if I did have wing my mouth like a bullfrog on a bone? I would ride right here in light and sweet mama's arms. Lord said the blue jumped a rabbit, running for a solid mile. Said the blue jumped a rabbit, running.

Patty Page, you're as welcomed as the flowers on Mockingbird Hill. Okie dokie. I started off the set with Sleepy John Estes and Yank Rachel. They did Sweet Mama. Smiley Burdette did You Put Me on My Feet. The Crowder Brothers with We All Loved Mother. Johnny Horton sang, Johnny Horton sang Sink the Bismarck. And Patty Page with Mockingbird Hill. 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Well, here at the superannuated hour, we've been called matured decrepitude. We've been called infirmed feebleness, stricken in years, and the dust of ages. But I think the worst thing is when somebody said we were primogenitory.

was littered with a million tons of junk. When the steam and smoke had cleared up, well, that crazy boat had sunk. The wheelhouse stayed together, and she floated down the stream, up to here in muddy water.

Blind Roosevelt and Uri Graves singing I Shall Not Be Moved. Started off the set with Smiley Burnett. He sang Full Steam Ahead. Asia Martin and Roy Hobbs did Wildcat Rag. Frankie Lane with High Noon. Johnny Horton with North to Alaska. And Blind Roosevelt and Uri Graves with I Shall Not Be Moved here on the Superannuated Hour. The old, the antiquated, the superannuated. The Super Slimmer Concert Series continues tomorrow, July 14th at Soper's Park with DJ Camo and Dank Cilantro opening, and King David James and the Love On. And the Love On, they're headlining. Music starts at 5 p.m. in the gazebo, and KD&K will be broadcasting all in music live. Come see us at the park if you can, or tune in for a broadcast if you can't make it in person. Well, like I've said, this is KD&K, Community Access Radio, rooted in the community since 1983. I'm the Copacetic Cowboy. This is a superannuated hour. The old, the antiquated, the superannuated. We've been called pawned over hand-me-downs. Sinking, waning, and fading. But here at KD&K, we're forevermore venerated, timeless, immortal, and everlasting.

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0: 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Started off the set with Dinosaur, Buttons and Bows. Johnny Horton sang the old Jim Bridger song. Marlena Dietrich with Too Old to Cut the Mustard. Smiley Brunette sang Keep Your Eye on a Shooting Star. 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
1: 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Well, this is the superannuated hour. It's not that we've seen better days. It's that we're legendary. We're matured. We're long-standing. And maybe a little bit forgetful.
2: 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My future is a cinch. I'm gonna have $1 million to help me through a pinch.

0: I've a hutch there'll be surprises in 24 different sizes. In the rabbit business, there's a lot of dough.
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0: Oh, you betcha. 2 times 2 times 2 times 2 is 6 times 4. 6 times 6.

Parker Endowed, Sail Away Lady. Started off the set with Smiley Burnett. He did Rabbit Biz. Johnny Horton did Battle of New Orleans. Patti Page with Doggy in the Window. Sons of the Pioneers did You Must Come In at the Door. C.W. McCall with one of my favorite songs of him, The Silverton. And Parker and Dodd with Sail Away Lady here on KDNK Community Access Radio, coming from Carbondale, Colorado, going up Valley to Aspen, down to Glenwood Springs, Leadville, almost a parachute and all.

I'm Tracy Strode with your community calendar for Saturday, July 18th, underwritten by Basalt Regional Library, presenting the End of Summer Reading Scholastic Book Fair from July 27th through August 2nd during library hours. 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More info at basaltlibrary.org. We know you're charging those internal batteries for next weekend, but we've still got plenty to keep you busy today and Sunday, so listen up. Victoria Pennick heads to the Silt Library for a live concert starting at 6. Also at 6, local duo Mai Tai performs at Coal Basin Ranch for the Redstone Magical Moments series. The Brassaholics put on two shows at the Paul Jazz Center at 6:30 and again at 9 tonight. LP Heard returns to Heather's Savory Pies in Basalt at 7. Also at 7, the Collective Snowmass shows the 90s classic The Sandlot. Paul Coffin makes another trip to Belly Up Aspen. Doors open at 8 p.m. Also at 8, the Ute Theater welcomes 10 Years Gone, a Led Zeppelin tribute group. The Deltas play live at Steve's Guitars. That's at 8 as well. And Rock Island and Snowmass puts on a karaoke night starting at 9 p.m. And it's Sunday Fun Day tomorrow with a handful of fun options in the afternoon. Both the Crystal Theater and the Pitkin County Library will show the World Cup final match between Spain and Argentina tomorrow at 1. The BEO String Quartet performs at the Tabor Opera House in Leadville at 2 tomorrow afternoon. The Carbondale Library's Poets and Writers Group meets tomorrow at 3:30. Frank Martin and Hap Harriman take the stage at Townline Trucks tomorrow at 4. DJ Camo, Dank Cilantro, and King David James and the Love plug in at the Gazebo in Soperus Park starting at 5 p.m. tomorrow, with Katie and Kay broadcasting all the tunes. And Soul Theater Company presents the gayest prom you've ever heard of, an inclusive dance for all ages happening tomorrow at 6 at Thunder River Theater. Keep your community in the loop about events and programming ideas by emailing calendar at kdnk.org. Are you ready for Mountain Fair yet? Do you have your volunteer shifts locked in and your music schedule finalized? Maybe you're just waiting for the last minute to get your plan dialed in, basking in the anticipation, and having a suspenseful Saturday.

see, just to have a spree when I meet old Sheriff Jim. With fistic fun and my big six gun, I buy the town from him. Part a hoop and a holler and a counterfeit dollar, then I ask for a bill of sale.

Big Bill Brunzi, Pig Meat Strut. Started off the set with the Girls of the Golden West. They did Wupitaya Yay. Sons of the Pioneers did The Devil's Great Grandson. Louis Lasky did Caroline, and Big Bill Brunzi with Pig Meat Strut here on Superannuated Hour. Timeless, immortal. Where we're playing the ever-lingering remaining relics. 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

Sons of the Pioneers, the Cowboy Night Hurt song with Roy Rogers, the lead vocal. Boy, that guy can sure yodel. No doubt about that. Well, I started the set with Reeves, White County Ramblers. They did 10-cent piece. Jane Lucas did Leave My Man Alone. The Sweet Brothers, I think. No, the Turney Bros Brothers did At the Cross. And then Sons of the Pioneers with Cowboys Night Herd song here at the Superannuated Hour, the old, the antiquated. The Superannuated. Thank you for listening to KDNK. We're Community Access Radio coming from Carbondale, Colorado. We're listener supported, and we've been on the air since 1983.

Everybody get off. 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Whenever I hear do that guitar rag.

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Lord said the blues jumped a rabbit running for a solid mile. 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

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You sleep all day, run up the alley all night long.

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Time is 2:02, and support for KDNK comes from the Carbondale Bike, Pedestrian, and Trails Commission. New traffic calming street designs will be tested in Carbondale this summer on Cypress Avenue, Snowmass Drive, and Cohen Drive. This work is part of an effort to keep streets friendly and safer for bikes, pedestrians, and cars alike. For everybody, and temporary plastic posts will be used to test proposed traffic patterns, but will not be part of any permanent modifications, so look for that. And constructive feedback is also welcome. More information is at carbondaleconnect.org. And support for KDNK also comes from Georgia Ackerman, a licensed massage therapist, providing personalized therapeutic massages crafted to address individual client goals and needs. Located in Carbondale, here in town, Georgia practices both traditional Western massage and ashiatsu, applying deep tissue work through the use of her feet. She also incorporates hot stone, craniosacral, and lymphatic techniques as indicated. And more information is at AckermanLMT.com. And I'm Miles here with Miles Up Soul once again, bringing you some core soul and also some R&B tunes. So stick around. We got some music till 4 o'clock, so 2 hours. Looking forward to bringing you some good old things. So good old soul and R&B. But today, I thought I'd do a little mix up a little bit. Usually I have like this lot of songs in mind that I like to pull from and play, but this time I thought I'd go for a little theme. Today I thought I'll do a big Motown hits. I thought it'd be fun to spin some of those. There's just so many in that vast library, some fairly more recent and others back to it's more, I guess, what some may consider, I suppose, its peak. It's when it's was most, I guess, most famous, when they had a ton of like number ones and number top tens on the Billboard charts and were totally big with all sorts of names like Marvin Gaye and the Temptations and Diana Reeves, all that. So, and then Martha Reeves and all that. So they, yeah, when they're back in their hits. So I'm going to be playing some of the older kind of hits from that label, the Motown Records label, run by the Barry, which was started by Barry Gordy, who, interestingly, I always find is still alive. He's 96. So pretty crazy that the guy who started that would think, like, how if it was his history going back to the 60s, 70s, like, that he wouldn't be around. But nope, still kicking it, 96. So pretty crazy. But anyway, we're going to continue it off, or start us off here, with some tunes from that. We're going to start off with a little tune from Junior Walker and the All-Stars with his hit tune, I'm a Roadrunner. And thank you all again for tuning in and for listening in and supporting KDNK.

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And in station news, the next K&K board meeting is this Monday, July 20th at 5:30 p.m. here at the station, which is located right off of Main Street here at 76 South 2nd Street in Carbondale. The meeting is open to the public and an agenda can be found at kdnk.org or posted on the event board at the station. I'm once again Miles here, bringing you some soul and R&B tunes. And I'll be with you till 4 o'clock, so stick around. Got some more coming, a lot more coming your way. But first, what we just heard was the Supremes with Baby Love. Then it was Stevie Wonder's Signed, Sealed, Delivered, I'm Yours. And right before that was Martha Reeves and the Vandellas, Nowhere to Run. And then to start us off, we heard Junior Walker and the All-Stars with I'm a Roadrunner. So today I'm doing a big collection of hits from Motown, from their label. So going back quite a bit to the earlier days of Motown during their hit-making kind of times. They've had some hits since then, but especially in that era, 60s and 70s, when they were getting established that it has a real big name in the industry there. As you can tell from a lot of these songs that is named that I just played. So, yeah, I got a lot more like that coming your way. And now we're going to continue it off with a little tune that's actually been recorded twice by two different Motown artists, or have been significant hits for them. And there's actually been a number of versions released around the same time. It is the song I Heard It Through the Grapevine. We're going to play, though, the original version, which was actually the first recording to be released by Glass Knight and the Pips. So we'll play that. It was released in September of 1967 and would go on to become number one on the Billboard R&B charts and number two on the pop singles chart. But of course, about a year later, Marvin Gaye would also, or actually later that same year, at the beginning of 1967, he would record his own version, although it was not released until after yet another version got released and became, it was the third to be released. And interestingly, while Glass Knight and the Pips had a big hit on their hands with the song, he would go on to, pretty soon after the following year, in January of 1969, it was released on, or December 1968, it was released on the subsidiary Tamla under Motown, and interestingly, overtook it. So they had a hit with the song for 1 year, and then, of course, Marvin Gaye swooped in and took that spot from them, becoming its biggest hit on any of the Motown family of labels and brands up to that point. So just a little interesting fact that two competing versions kind of came out all within a year of each other. But, and that by far, I think the Marvin Gaye version is probably the more well-known, but I'm going to be playing you the original from Glass Knight and the Pips. So here's I Heard It Through the Grapevine.

The time is 2:34, and this is KDNK Carbondale. I'm Miles, again, with Miles of Soul, bringing you some good Motown hits this time. We got usually play a lot of the different kinds of soul and R&B, and like you said, this time we got all the hits, all the classic kind of hits from the Motown label. So, yeah, I got all that coming your way. And with that, we just heard was Mary Wells with You Beat Me to the Punch. Then before that was the hit group The Temptations with The Way You Do the Things You Do. And then right before that, we heard Smokey Robinson and the Miracles with I Second That Emotion. Oh, and then right before that was the Jackson 5 with their song Who's Lovin' You. So, yeah. With the young Michael Jackson on the doing the lead singing there, lead vocals. And anyway, now I'm going to turn on over, though, to our lost pet report. So if you have any lost pets that you want to report, you can call us at the studio line at 970-963-2976. Again, our studio line is 970-963-2976 with any contact information on any lost pets. And as of now, it looks like we do not currently have any lost pets or anything recent to report, thankfully. I guess it's a good sign that there's at least nothing came our way here at KDNK, so good news. And, yeah, so again, if you want to call studio line with anything, anyone that you do find, any pets roaming around or wherever that need to find their owners, and we can hopefully get them on the air, you can call 970-963-2976 with any contact information. We'll take your information down, and we'll hopefully be able to reunite any of those pets with their owners. And support for KDNK and Lost Your Pet, of course, always comes from our RJ Patty Wax Pet Outfitter, providing food and supplies for all domestic pets and fish at their location in El Jebel. Open 7 days a week, Monday through Friday, from 9 a.m. to 6:30 p.m., and on weekends from 10 a.m. to 5 p.m. And more information about that is at 970-963-1700. So again, thank you all for tuning in today. I'll be with you till 4 o'clock. It's another hour and a half. Anyway, got some more tunes coming your way, more big Motown hits. And with that, now we're going to take it over to the big hit group, The Spinners, with their hit song, It's a Shame.

This is KDNK, your radio, your voice. I'm Miles here with Miles of Soul. Been bringing you some soul and R&B, specifically this time. A lot of Motown hits. And with that, what we just heard was The Contours with their song, Just a Little Misunderstanding. Then it was the Isley Brothers with This Old Heart of Mine and Speak for You. Then it was the Spinners right before that with It's a Shame. So, yeah, thank you all for tuning in and listening in. Hopefully you've been enjoying all of that. And if you're just tuning in, stay tuned. We got another hour of music bringing us through the rest of the end of this hour up till 4 o'clock. So stay tuned. Got some more good, fun tunes coming your way. Love being here. Love bringing those tunes, spinning them on the air for you all. Love doing that. That'll be fun this time, like I've said, to play some Motown tunes, some Motown hits, because there's just so much. Like, I have a lot of different artists I like to play and things throughout the soul, and there's so many different types of soul music and R&B and all that, but even just within the Motown, they've got tons, even in their earlier hit-making, kind of especially big hit-making 60s, 70s days. So, yeah, thought I'd just go dig through that a little bit and pull out some of the hits and a few lesser-known things, but a lot more of their bigger hits from that. And with that, I also want to give a quick shout-out to Gene and Anita, who are listening over in Lakewood near Denver. So thank you for tuning in. I really appreciate that. They're family friends. And also with that, I want to say that Anita, she actually suggested another song, which is a good big Motown hit. It's a great song. It's from originally recorded by the Marvelettes. That was back in 1961, and it, of course, made its way all the way to the top of the Billboard Hot 100 chart in that same year, soon after its release. And this would be the song Please, Mr. Postman. So thanks again to Anita for suggesting that tune, and hopefully you guys enjoy. And thanks again, everybody, for tuning in. Here's Please, Mr. Postman.

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And from Clear, that's C-L-E-E-R, and Garfield Clean Energy, teaming up with the town of Carbondale's Environmental Board to host a community discussion on Carbondale's climate progress from 6 to 7:30 p.m. this Tuesday, July 21st at the 3rd Street Center. You can learn how Carbondale has reduced greenhouse gas emissions and help brainstorm what future success will look like. Light snacks and drinks will also be provided for this vital conversation. Yeah, our energy and all that and our climate are certainly important. And also in other news, an announcement is that Journey Home Animal Care Center over in Rifle is now offering limited in-person volunteer dates. You can simply fill out a volunteer application, pick one up from their front desk, or print one from their website. Visit jhacc.org to learn more. And now I'm Miles here with Miles of Soul. Been with you the past hour, and now that it is 3 o'clock, I'll be with you again now for the remainder of this coming hour. So thank you all who've been tuning in this past hour at all. And to anyone who's just tuning in as well, we've got some good R&B soul tunes. Specifically this time, I'm bringing a lot of Motown hits. So they've got lots and lots just from that label and also some of their other family labels like Tamla Records. But mainly from just even the Motown, the main Motown label, they've got a ton of hits over the years. A lot of which, of course, were recorded down at Hitsville, USA, as it's now known, the original studios, where they recorded all those big, big hits over in Detroit. So, of course, you know, in that now iconic studios. And anyway, kind of it's crazy just how much has come out of that. And anyway, with that, we just heard, though, was The Temptations with Get Ready. Then right before that was The Four Tops with Baby, I Need Your Loving. And then right before that, we heard The Velvettes with... before that was The Velvettes with Needle and Haystack. And then right before that, I got a suggestion from family friend Anita, down in Denver, who's listening in. And she suggested the song from The Marvelettes, Please, Mr. Postman. So thanks again for that and for that suggestion and for tuning in. And I appreciate it all, and really I just appreciate everybody out there who's tuning in. Hopefully you're all enjoying these tunes on this fairly warm, hot day. We know we've got lots of warm and hot weather, both in the Roaring Fork Valley here, as well as beyond, just throughout, all over really, but Colorado, throughout Colorado and this whole region. But hopefully you're all weathering it well enough, all things considered. But anyway, hopefully these tunes will also help you maybe get through it, and hopefully you're enjoying all of that. And now with that, we're going to continue it off with a hit from the late great Marvin Gaye. It's a duet with him and also the late Tammy Terrell. This is Ain't No Mountain High Enough.

The National Weather Service in Grand Junction has issued a flash flood warning for the Leeburn Scar in South Central Rio Blanco County in northwestern Colorado, Central Garfield County in west central Colorado, until 6 p.m. Mountain Daylight Time. At 3:08 p.m. Mountain Daylight Time, Doppler radar indicated thunderstorms producing heavy rain over the Leeburn Scar. Flash flooding is ongoing or expected to begin shortly. Excessive rainfall over the warning area will cause mudslides near steep terrain and County Road 5. The mudslide can consist of rock, mud, vegetation, and other loose materials. Hazard, life-threatening flash flooding. Thunderstorms producing flash flooding in and around the Leeburn Scar. Source, radar. Impact, life-threatening flash flooding of areas in and around the Leeburn Scar. Some locations that will experience flash flooding include Rio Blanco. This is a life-threatening situation. Heavy rainfall will cause extensive and severe flash flooding of creeks, streams, and ditches in the Leeburn Scar. Severe debris flows can also be anticipated across roads. Roads and driveways may be washed away in places. If you encounter flood waters, climb to safety. Move away from recently burned areas. Life-threatening flooding of creeks, roads, and normally dry arroyos is likely. The heavy rains will likely trigger rock slides, mudslides, and debris flows in steep terrain, especially in and around these areas.

0: 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We know you're charging those internal batteries for next weekend, but we've still got plenty to keep you busy today and Sunday, so listen up. Victoria Pennick heads to the Silt Library for a live concert starting at 6. Also at 6, local duo Mai Tai performs at Coal Basin Ranch for the Redstone Magical Moments series. The Brassaholics put on 2 shows at the Paul Jazz Center at 6:30 and again at 9 tonight. LP Heard returns to Heather's Savory Pies in Basalt at 7. Also at 7, the Collective Snowmass shows the 90s classic The Sandlot. Paul Coffin makes another trip to Belly Up Aspen. Doors open at 8 p.m. Also at 8, the Ute Theater welcomes 10 Years Gone, a Led Zeppelin tribute group. The Deltas play live at Steve's Guitars. That's at 8 as well. And Rock Island and Snowmass puts on a karaoke night starting at 9 p.m. And it's Sunday Fun Day tomorrow with a handful of fun options in the afternoon. Both the Crystal Theater and the Pitkin County Library will show the World Cup final match between Spain and Argentina tomorrow at 1. The BEO String Quartet performs at the Tabor Opera House in Leadville at 2 tomorrow afternoon. The Carbondale Library's Poets and Writers Group meets tomorrow at 3:30. Frank Martin and Hap Harriman take the stage at Townline Trucks tomorrow at 4. DJ Camo, Dank Cilantro, and King David James and the Love plug in at the Gazebo in Soper's Park starting at 5 p.m. tomorrow, with Katie and Kay broadcasting all the tunes. And Soul Theater Company presents the gayest prom you've ever heard of, an inclusive dance for all ages happening tomorrow at 6 at Thunder River Theater. Keep your community in the loop about events and programming ideas by emailing calendar at katieandk.org. Are you ready for Mountain Fair yet? Do you have your volunteer shifts locked in and your music schedule finalized? Maybe you're just waiting for the last minute to get your plan dialed in, basking in the anticipation and having a suspenseful Saturday.
1: This is Katie and Kay. Katie and Kay making waves on the air since 1983. And as you heard, I'm sure there's lots and lots of good community events if you're here in the Valley, in the Roaring Fork Valley. So we'll be here this weekend. There's lots to enjoy coming up and coming this weekend. So anyway, stay tuned for that and get out there in our good community that we've got here. And also now, I'm again Miles here with Miles of Soul. Been bringing you some Motown hits today. A lot of good classic Motown tunes. With that, what we just heard was Smokey Robinson and the Miracles with the Tears of a Clown, which is actually ranked number 10 on the Rolling Stones Best Motown Songs ranking, top best 100 Motown songs. So that's definitely a good famous tune there. And right before that, we heard Four Tops with Reach Out, I'll Be There. And right before that, we heard Mary Wells with My Guy. And then right before that, we heard Barrett Strong with Money, That's All I Want. And then right before that, we heard Marvin Gaye and Tammy Terrell doing their famous duet, Ain't No Mountain High Enough. So, yeah, I got more tunes like that coming your way. Got a few more Motown tunes. And then, of course, I like to always, at some point, fit in some newer songs that, as much as I can always go for the classics, and this time, of course, going for all the hits and everything, I thought it'd be fun to also later on, a little bit towards soon, I'll be bringing you as well some tunes that are just new, that have that soulful kind of sound, just to highlight some newer things that are out there as well that you can also check out. But first, we're going to continue it off, though, with the top 5 songs that are on that Motown list I just mentioned. And with that, it starts us off here at number 5. We have the great hit from Stevie Wonder. It's Superstition.

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2: 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I'm Miles here, bringing you some Motown hits here on with Miles of Soul. Today, we just bring you different kinds of R&B and soul, and this time, like I said, lots of Motown hits. Today, a lot of the classics, or older, kind of more classics from the Motown label. And been enjoying spinning these tunes for you, and thanks one and all for everyone out there who's been tuning in. Hopefully you've enjoyed. Got a few more tunes till the end of the hour. So stay tuned for that. But first, what we just heard, actually, I was just playing the top five songs from Rolling Stone's Top 100 Best Motown Songs list. And to start that list off at the beginning of this last set was the number five song, Stevie Wonder's Superstition. And then right after that, we heard Martha Reeves and the Vandellas with Heat Wave at number four. And then Marvin Gaye at number three. The song we just heard was What's Going On. So, yeah, I got two more tunes from that to bring you to the top of this list. And then right after that, I'm going to move it on over. I know I've played lots of these classics. I always love to include just some newer songs from artists, that newer kind of stuff that's from some newer artists that have that older soul R&B sound. And we'll continue it off after that with a song from Jalen Nagonda, Hang It on the Shelf. But now we're going to take it on over to number two, Papa with the Rolling Stone from the Temptations. And then, of course, at the very number one spot, that's going to be The Tracks of My Tears from Smokey Robinson and The Miracles. So, yeah, here's Papa Was a Rolling Stone.

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0: Stay tuned at 4 o'clock for Radiolab in just a short few, a couple minutes here. Now I'm Miles. The time is 3:45, and this has been Miles of Soul. Thank you all for tuning in, listening in. This time I chose to do a whole set of just some bigger Motown hit songs from all sorts of artists like The Temptations, Smokey Robinson, Stevie Wonder, all that. So Martha Reeves and the Vandellas. So lots of those big hit earlier groups that were big in the 60s and 70s that were there during the especially big hit making days of Motown, although it's still going, the label is back in its most famous days when it was still being started. And also Berry Gordy, he is even still with us at 96, keeping it going. Crazy enough, he's still around. But now, anyway, what we just heard, I was playing the top five songs from the Rolling Stones Best our 100 Greatest Motown Songs list. On a previous set, just before what we just heard, we heard the number 5 song, I'll just tell you that here, was Stevie Wonder's Superstition. At number 4, we heard Martha Reeves and the Vandellas' Heatwave from 1963. And before that, it was 1971's Marvin Gaye hit What's Going On at number 3. And then what we just heard, the last two songs, at number 2, coming in at number 2, is The Temptations' Papa Was a Rolling Stone, that was released in 1972. It's perhaps, of course, their biggest known tune from the Temptations. And then, right here at number 1, from 1965, it's Smokey Robinson and the Miracles with The Tracks of My Tears. That's what we just heard. So, yeah, hopefully you enjoyed all of that goodness, all the good hits. Good Motown tunes that I've been spinning today, and this has been wonderful. I love being on the air, and thanks to everyone out there who's been listening. And also with that, shout out to Gene and Anita, some family friends who are listening all the way over in Lakewood near Denver. So thank you for tuning in. Appreciate your support. And also to that request Anita made, appreciate that for the Marvelettes with Please Mr. Postman. Appreciate that. Played that earlier in the set. And then also to my mom and my dad who are listening to Salt, and to my sister. Not sure if she's listening or where she's up to today, but if she is, my sister Adele, thanks and shout out to her. And also just for everything she does here. She's with the youth radio program that gets some airtime on KDNK, among some of the many other things they do in the community locally with the youth, with audio and radio. So, and in the schools and everything. And shout out to her for being an awesome sister and for everything that she does. And also for just everyone out there who's been listening, to anyone else. Oh, and shout out to my friend Sebastian. I told him that I was going to be on, and he said he's at work, but he would try to listen if he could. So if you are listening as well, thank you for tuning in from work over near Willits. So thank you again. Anyway, to everyone out there who's tuning in, supporting KDNK, and hopefully you have a fantastic rest of your weekend. And now I've got a few last little tunes. Thought I'd switch on over to a few newer things instead, just to have that older sound, just to help to highlight some newer stuff, as well as all the classics, as much as we've heard all the big hits that I know everyone, I'm sure many of us out there have all heard. Just want to say that I feel like it's good to also include some lesser-known things here and sharing some other things that are new that are worth checking out. And lastly, shout out, this gentleman did not leave his name, but he called in a short while ago. And I want to say shout out to him for calling in. He said he appreciated the song from the 60s from his youth. So glad that people out there are listening and enjoying. And just again, everyone out there who's been tuning in. And yeah, thank you all for listening. I'll be back with you next week. Same time, 2 weeks from now. 2 Saturdays from now, 2 to 4. So you can tune in again, catch Miles of Soul once again off some good, another kind of theme with some kind of soul and R&B coming your way. So thank you all, and hopefully you have a wonderful weekend, rest of your weekend. And this has been Miles of Souls. This is Miles signing off. And now we're going to finish it off here with a little tune from a new album from the artist Jalen Nagonda, off of his album that just came out just this last month on June 5th. June 5th, that's going to be the song from his album Doctrinal Love. Here's Hang It on the Shelf. And thank you all once again for tuning in.

The National Weather Service in Grand Junction has issued a flash flood warning for South Central Garfield County in West Central Colorado until 6:45 p.m. Mountain Daylight Time. At 3:56 p.m. Mountain Daylight Time, Doppler radar indicated thunderstorms producing heavy rain across the warned area. Between 0.7 and 1.2 inches of rain have fallen.

flash flooding is ongoing or expected to begin shortly. Hazard, flash flooding caused by thunderstorms. Source, radar. Impact, flash flooding of small creeks and streams, urban areas, highways, streets, and underpasses, as well as other poor drainage and low-lying areas. Some locations that will experience flash flooding include mainly rural areas of South Central Garfield County. Turnaround. Don't drown when encountering flooded roads. Most flood deaths occur in vehicles. Low water crossings in mountainous terrain can become dangerous in heavy rain. Do not attempt to cross flooded roads. Find an alternate route.

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2: All right.
1: Okay.
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3: Radio
1: from
2: WNYC.
1: See?
0: Yeah.
4: December the 8th, 1963 was the exact date. I was just drifting in really quietly with my gun in front of me. And I was just caressing the trigger and I was just about to pull it.

0: It's a funny thing, you know. I thought I'd been hit by a train. And I don't know, I'd never been on a train. But it was such a big, powerful whack. Knocked the mask off my face. Knocked the gun out of my hand. Thumped me into the bottom. And then I was being hurled through the water faster than I'd ever swam.
1: This is Radiolab. I'm Lulu Miller.
2: And I'm Latif Nasser. And that voice was Rodney Fox,
1: who our producer Rachel Cusick talked to. Why, Rach?
3: Yeah, so I went to go visit Rodney because for people like me who love the ocean, his story is something that I try to tell myself would never happen. But it did.
0: Of course, it couldn't be a train. I had to be a shark, a big shark, and instinctively I gouged around its head with my fingers. And my arm went into its mouth over its teeth and ripped. And the shark seemed to let me go, and I fell out of its mouth where my chest was in its teeth, and I instinctively pushed it away. And then I realised I'm still holding my breath 60 feet underwater and I'm going to drown. So I headed straight up towards the surface.
3: Rodney makes it to the top, takes a huge gasp of air, but then
0: I look down and there through pink water, which I realised was my blood, and there was this great big head, these big white teeth coming with the mouth wide open straight towards me. And
3: just before the shark got to him,
0: bang and thrash,
3: it turned, grabbed these fish Rodney had tied to his belt, and dragged Rodney back down.
0: Deeper, deeper, and deeper. And then a miracle happened. The line snapped.
3: And Rodney began floating up towards the surface.
0: Like a leaf drops down from a tree in a waving sort of a way.
3: Rodney gets to the surface. There's blood everywhere. And he shouts for help.
0: He yelled out, shark, shark. And a boat came over. They dragged me into the boat and raced me to shore.
3: So the reason I went to go talk to Rodney is because this is the 50th anniversary of the movie.
4: There is a creature alive today.
3: Jaws.
4: Who has survived millions of years of evolution.
3: The original summer blockbuster, but also a movie that taught the nation, if not the world, to be terrified of sharks.
4: It lives to kill.
3: It's the seed that bloomed countless nightmares.
4: A mindless eating machine.
2: Yeah.
3: Mm-hmm. Yeah, and I mean, like, I'm in the ocean all the time. Like, I'm a volunteer lifeguard. I do open water swimming. I surf. Like, an absurd amount of my life is built around the ocean. And I realize, though, like, the only time I think about sharks is when I think about shark attacks. And I didn't know anything about sharks. And so I called you guys up because you're kind of the only ones who answer these kinds of calls that I make. And I was like, let's do some shark stories.
2: And we're going to start with the great white shark. Not only the shark from Jaws, it's also the shark that attacked our guy Rodney Fox at the beginning of this episode.
3: Yeah, and the reason we're actually starting with Rodney's story and the story of this shark is not just because it's my literal drop-dead nightmare, but because his story and how he responded to this attack afterwards, it is intimately tied up in our collective fear of sharks.
2: Okay, so go on.
3: Okay, so Rodney gets to the hospital, and the doctors are like, "Dear God, this guy is a mess." I actually got to see the wetsuit he was wearing at the time. There's just a giant slash, like someone took a bread knife and sliced him in half. Rodney had lost a huge amount of blood.
0: Every rib in my chest broken.
3: The tendons in his hand were severed.
0: A lung punctured as well.
3: I mean, he really almost died. But obviously, he's here. He didn't.
0: I woke up. I didn't know whether I was in heaven or hell. Thank goodness the walls weren't painted black.
3: He was alive, but he was in really rough shape.
0: I had a temperature of 105. I couldn't lift my head off the pillow.
3: He was in a ton of pain.
0: Horrific. It was just unbelievable.
3: Says he would just lay there in bed, his eyes fixed on this big clock on the wall.
0: And you could see the second hand tick, tick, tick. I was watching this tick. I remember that so much.
3: He was in the hospital for a week, then two, then three. And then at some point, he had what I would consider to be a kind of a baffling thought.
0: Of all the things in the world, I love my family first, and I would never give up diving.
3: I want to get back in the water.
2: What? Why?
3: Yeah, well, so Rodney had always loved the ocean. He would go fishing with his dad, and his dad would always just be pulling these fish out of the water. But when Rodney was like 10 or 11, he decided he wanted to see what was down there for himself.
0: I decided I'd heard about masks, and I made my own mask.
3: This was before you could just go to the store and buy a pair of goggles. So Rodney found like a tube from a tire.
0: And I got some glass.
3: He strapped it around his face.
0: It was the wrong size for my head. It was rough as guts.
3: And he jumped in.
0: I saw my first beautiful fish underwater. A box fish.
3: It was little, like the size of a softball.
0: Really boxy body and a tiny little tail.
3: It's just sort of levitating in front of him.
0: And colors. The colors were so bright.
3: Orange with like iridescent blue stripes and spots all over it.
0: And it was so cute. And I just never forget that first sight from underwater.
3: Just imagine that when you've never seen a YouTube video of the ocean, there was no Blue Planet, no David Attenborough. Jacques Cousteau was still years away from doing his thing.
0: We really didn't know very much about the oceans.
3: So seeing this fish and all these other fish swimming around down there,
0: it was like going to the moon. It still brings, you know, warm shivers to my heart.
3: And then pretty much as soon as it was there, his goggles fall apart. Water rushes in, and it was gone.
5: He got a glimpse.
3: This little taste. It got him hooked. Rodney started diving all the time.
0: And we never knew what we were going to see.
3: By the time he was a teenager,
0: goggles came for the first time, and my mother, for Christmas, brought me my first pair of goggles. And it was a new world.
3: He started spearfishing with some friends, made a little club.
0: It's called the Octopus Club.
3: And by the time he was in his 20s...
0: 23, 24 years of age.
3: He's entering competitions.
0: And we trained. We used to run around the block together. We used to do push-ups against each other.
3: They'd practice holding their breath for as long as they could.
0: And this is a really bad thing. At the time, I was driving an explosives truck. And to practice, I would hold my breath and count telegraph poles. I could have blacked out.
3: I would not have wanted to be on the road behind you that day.
0: No.
3: Rodney says he loved the fishing and the competition, but really, it was all an excuse to just go down there and look at stuff.
0: The beauty of the underwater scenery was so intense.
3: And so after the shark attack, when people would come up to him and say,
0: "Give up diving and never go back in the water again."
3: He thought, are you kidding me? And never see that beautiful world again? No way.
0: My first day back in the water was only like three or four months after my attack. And it was the first outing by all the clubs again down at a local beach where they were going snorkeling. My wife actually paddled me out on a big surfboard in the middle of all these other 10 or 15 heads of divers going up and down on this reef. And I went into the middle of them because I thought the shark won't be there. And I put my mask on. And the funny thing happened, the sun shining on all of the riplets of the water was sending diamonds down into the sea. And I saw them as all the sharks. And I said, they're all coming at me.
3: And so he pops out of the water.
0: And I shook my head and all the sharks went away.
3: But this experience, this day, it really rocked him. He wants to be there. He loves the ocean more than anything.
5: Yeah.
3: But he's still so afraid. He's in this like fight with his mind.
0: If you look at the statistics of it all, how many people are actually killed or bitten per year, it's quite minimal to the amount of people that go diving out in the water.
3: Like Lulu, if you had to guess for 2024 last year, do you want to guess like how many people died from shark attacks around the world?
5: How many people died?
3: Yes.
5: I don't know, like maybe 970.
3: Okay, so take that number and subtract 963.
5: Seven singular people.
3: Seven confirmed fatalities from sharks last year.
5: Okay.
3: So just to put that into perspective, these are a few of the things that will kill more humans than sharks every year.
5: Okay.
3: So at the beach alone, the things that are way more likely to get you at the beach are rip currents.
5: Water itself. Okay.
3: Skin cancer, huge one. And actually, surprisingly, holes that little kids dig in the sand.
5: Really?
3: Well, actually, those holes are about as likely to kill you as a shark. And those are just at the beach.
5: Okay.
3: Zoom out a little bit.
5: Yeah.
3: Lightning strikes.
5: Are more than sharks?
3: Yeah. 24,000 people a year, apparently. Selfies.
5: That's so sad.
3: It's a really bad way to go.
5: Okay, so you're saying like...
3: Wait, sorry, one more.
5: Yep.
3: The one stat that I just love as a New Yorker is that you are 10 times more likely to be bitten by a New Yorker than you are to be bitten by a shark.
5: Which I kind of
3: honestly
5: believe that.
3: I get that.
5: Okay.
3: Yes.
5: Sharks, man. Like, they are so fast and so big, and like I can hear these statistics, but if we're at the beach and you tell me there are sharks in the water, I'm not gonna go in. Could it be analogous to a snake kind of fear where it's just like, or I don't happen to have it, but a spider fear where it's like we come out ready to be afraid of these things because it would have served us?
3: Yeah. Well, according to the scientist I spoke to named Chris Lowe,
6: professor of marine biology and the director of the Shark Lab at Cal State Long Beach,
3: we are kind of hardwired to quickly learn how to fear certain animals.
6: They're land animals that we co-evolve with.
3: But not sharks.
6: Psychologists have done studies where they've shown babies pictures of snakes and spiders, and they react with fear. Then they show them a picture of a shark, and there's no reaction.
3: Really?
6: Yeah.
3: Chris pointed out the obvious fact that
6: we're not an aquatic animal.
3: For most of human history, people had very few interactions with sharks.
6: It was this beast that people were told about that they rarely get to see.
3: And Chris says, when all you have are stories,
6: what happens is it allows people's imaginations to take over.
3: Like, we didn't have goggles until like the 1950s. So we knew that things were taking us. We never actually ever saw these creatures. Like the most we might see is the fin.
6: We're given a few pieces of information, and then we begin to develop this image of what these animals are like. We make the monster in our head.
3: And in a way, that is exactly what was happening for Rodney. Like, yes, he had been attacked, but what he really feared was what he couldn't see.
0: You have no idea if there's a shark within 10 meters or within 10 miles. And so you give the sharks the benefit of the doubt, and you think they could be right there waiting for me. And it's really one of those things that... you have to mentally overcome.
3: Which is what Rodney's going to try to do right after we take a quick break.

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0: Lulu.
1: Lotthif.
0: Rachel. Radiolab.
1: And we're back with the story of Rodney Fox, a man who is brutally attacked by a great white shark, desperately wants to get back in the water, but is terrified of being attacked again.
2: 7 or 8 months after my shark attack, my wife took my young niece into the zoological gardens in town for a wander around. And as we were looking at the different animals, we came across the lion's cage. And as we walked up to the lion's cage, it started to roar. And you know, lions, when they roar, it starts back at their tail and it goes right up through their body, up through their chest and out through their mouth. And the roar is incredible. It really takes you over and shakes you.
3: And it strikes Rodney like, oh, these lions are kind of man-eaters, exactly like sharks.
2: With his mouth wide open, big white teeth there.
3: But when I can look at it in a cage, it feels safe.
2: And I thought, well, maybe I could reverse the role. Maybe I could get in the cage myself and drop the cage over the side where all this, where some sharks are, and I can have a look at these great whites and make up my own mind if I want to go diving with them again.
3: And so, again, Rodney cobbled together some materials.
2: A steel mesh that they made for putting in concrete.
3: And built a shark cage.
2: A two-man cage that we could stand in with little holes in the front that you could look out and maybe put your camera out from.
1: Oh, so like this is the shark cage like that you see on National Geographic or whatever?
3: Yeah. But actually, Rodney is one of the first people to make and use a shark cage like that.
1: Huh.
3: So for him, this was like this original idea to overcome his fear.
1: Huh.
3: So Rodney has his cage and then he decides he wants to try it out. So he finds a boat, gets a crew together.
2: And so we went out on this trip and...
3: They took the boat out to this place called Dangerous Reef for a reason.
0: Great name.
3: A little bit of a great white hotspot. They head out to these waters and eventually they see a fin. So Rodney rigs up this cage.
2: Lowered it over the side, jumped in the cage.
3: And then he's just waiting, peering out into the dark water. Some fish dart by, the sunlight flashing off their scales. And then he says,
2: I was looking and I just saw shadows
3: drifting past the back of the boat.
2: Just shadows down the end, now and again. And then all of a sudden I turn to my right and there's this submarine swimming past with eyes. And it swam only about 3 meters or 10 feet in front of me and almost looked like it was man-made because it was so big.
3: Rodney feels himself recoil.
2: I'd moved to the back of the cage.
3: And with his back pressed against the back of the cage, he looks at the shark for the first time. Just stares at it.
2: This great big silver gray great white shark.
3: And he's staring at it. He realizes the shark is not even really looking at him.
2: It didn't take any notice of me in the cage at all. It just was more interested in the fish. And that certainly was a big help for me.
3: After that first day in the cage, Rodney found that it got easier and easier to return to the ocean.
2: Spent thousands of hours in the water.
3: His fear of being attacked, it never completely went away.
2: But if I had worries about sharks,
3: he would just tell himself,
2: generally, sharks don't like humans.
3: And he'd think about how indifferent that shark was to him when he was in the cage. And not only that, like how beautiful it was. And so pretty soon he started sharing that experience with other people. Like they would call him up and say they wanted to go out and see the sharks too. Because that was the only way you could see a great white shark.
2: Nobody had filmed or photographed great whites underwater.
3: So Rodney started bringing filmmakers out there.
2: One from Italy and one from England.
3: And more people want to see it. And more people want to see it.
2: And I got this call from Hollywood.
3: Somebody working with a 27-year-old filmmaker named Steven Spielberg.
2: They were making a big budget shark film.
0: The Jaws people call him.
3: Yes, yes.
2: Nobody knew it was Jaws at the time. They said they wanted to try and get some realistic footage in there. And I was pretty excited about this, and they wanted to come out for 6 weeks.
3: So Rodney brought them out, and they shot hours and hours of footage. And then that crew, they went back to Hollywood. Fast forward a little while, and the movie comes out. And as we all know, monster shark terrorizing beachgoers.
4: Mindless eating machine.
3: Hunting them down, never giving up. But the weird thing is, when you watch the movie,
5: you really didn't see a shark very often.
3: You get an hour into the film without seeing a shark.
5: Yeah, you really don't see a lot of shark footage in that movie.
3: Chris Lowe again, the shark scientist from before.
5: And I think that was actually the brilliance in the movie.
6: The best monster movies always work by withholding the thing that you're supposed to be frightened of. And that really amplifies fear by causing this cognitive uncertainty. What is it? What can it do?
3: This is Jeffrey Cohen,
6: professor of English and dean of humanities at Arizona State University.
3: And he studies monster stories.
6: Godzilla.
3: Frankenstein.
6: Vampire movies. You name it.
3: And he says in all of these stories,
6: it's really when the monster is continually just at the edge of vision. Those are the moments that just keep you on edge. And that is one of the reasons I think Jaws is so effective. It waits.
3: Instead of showing you the shark, you just hear that iconic score.
6: And you very quickly learn in that film that the soundtrack takes the place of the monster. Once you see it, it's actually not quite as scary anymore.
3: Which is kind of like the exact thing Rodney learned for himself when he went down into the cages and the thing he wanted to share with other people. And so when Rodney saw the movie,
2: I was embarrassed. I had no idea at the time that was going to frighten so many people out of the water. I didn't even tell people for 10 years that I really worked on it because it was totally against what I wanted to do. I wanted to get people to understand and like sharks better. This made them hate sharks.
0: Well, yeah. I mean, it's like he invented this whole contraption to see it more clearly and then ended up being complicit in this kind of like infection in our minds of seeing it as something so scary.
3: Yeah, like he was able to kind of like paint this masterpiece of a shark. And then we kind of wiped away all of these beautiful details. And all that was left was this outline of this creature that just feels so ominous. And that's not actually the version of the white shark that Rodney knows. It's just kind of the one that got handed to us. And so I decided I needed to see the shark Rodney wanted us to see for myself. But before we get into the water, I think we should actually start with the onslaught of shark movies that were inspired by Jaws.
6: All right, so there are 180 or so monster shark films.
3: Wait, 180?
6: No way. There are at least 180 that are listed on the Internet Movie Database.
3: I definitely know Sharknado. What else is there?
6: You know Sharknado, but do you know Sharknado 2, 3, 4, 5, and 6?
3: Oh, my God.
6: Where in part 6, they return back in time to Sharknado 1.
3: Well, of course.
6: So, I mean, that Deep Blue Sea.
7: We're stuck in the middle of the ocean.
6: Open Water.
8: How big is that thing?
6: The Meg, followed by a cheap remake called Jurassic Shark, which is not nearly as good.
3: Ooh.
6: The Reef, Ghost Shark. In that one, even if you kill the shark, you're not done because its ghost will come back and get you.
9: They've tasted human flesh!
6: Two-headed shark is exactly what's advertised.
3: No!
6: Double the trouble. Followed, of course, by three-headed shark in 2015, five-headed shark in 2017, and then six-headed shark in 2018, at which point it looked like a starfish with all kinds of shark heads on it.
3: Oh, my God.
6: There's almost every kind of shark movie, and what I love about the whole shark genre is that it looks to free the shark from the constraints of being underwater so that sharks can be everywhere. There's sky sharks.
10: Sharks? But they can fly?
6: Avalanche sharks.
11: They swim through the snow like other sharks move through water.
6: Beat.
12: I can make it! I can make
8: didn't make it.
6: It's about sharks in a supermarket.
3: Where are they in a supermarket?
6: Well, the supermarket does flood. But it's just no movie way. After movie like this.
11: There's something!
3: So Jaws, like, kicked off this world, like, this universe of shark monsters, taken them out of their world and, like, dragged them into ours. And I kind of just wanted to go and see it for myself.
1: I mean, I know this works for your guy, that seeing it made him less afraid. But, like, I mean, I think you're going to go down there and see, like, oh, this thing is bigger than me. It is capable of completely tearing me to shreds. There is a possibility that you're going to get down there and and just be more afraid of it.
3: Yeah. I think I actually want to know. So,
12: as you exit the aircraft, please mind your head on the
3: I hopped on a plane to this town in South Australia called Port Lincoln, informally known as Tuna Town. It's this little fishing town, and that's where Rodney's cage diving boat leaves from.
0: Okay.
13: We got the shark on the side and everything.
3: Got to the dock. We drop our bags. We do some paperwork. Basically, like, sign away our lives. And then we set sail.
14: Hold on.
3: Where we will spend the next 4 days looking for great white sharks.
1: Is there a lesser white shark?
3: So this is actually, it's a good question. No, there's not. It used to be like the white shark all along. And then once they started becoming scarier and scarier around the era of Jaws, we started calling them great whites to add fear to them.
0: Yeah.
1: What?
0: They just added, it's not like actually the scientific name.
3: Yeah, no. So all the scientists now, you'll hear them just say white shark because it's like rebranding the shark.
1: Huh. Okay, so you're on the boat.
3: Yep.
0: And how many people are there?
3: I think it's like 15 passengers plus the crew.
0: Okay.
15: I come from France, Paris.
3: These people are from all over the world.
16: From Lausanne.
17: New York City, best place on earth.
18: I'm from Japan.
3: And they're all so excited to see a white shark.
15: I want to see the great white shark.
3: Which was just like a fascinating little world for me to drop into.
19: I'm passionate with sharks.
3: Because, you know, like most people hope they never see one.
20: I want to meet the apex predators in their natural state.
3: There were these two brothers.
21: Sergio, who loves sharks more, you or me?
3: Who were so into sharks.
22: I think I do, yeah.
3: They were competitive about it.
23: I love them, but he adores them.
3: The older one said that when he was in kindergarten, he did a presentation about sharks.
21: And I even wrote it wrong on the board with a CH. So just said sharks. Because I didn't know English, but I knew a lot about sharks.
3: And he ended up getting in trouble because he had taken these books out of the local library.
21: And I was so amazed by the shark pictures in the book, so I cut out the pictures with the scissors. And I was like looking at the pictures in my room and being so obsessed with them.
0: Yeah. That's amazing. You just picture like the exact silhouette.
3: Yeah, exactly. So from Port Lincoln, we sailed for hours, like 4, 5, 6 hours, to this remote group of islands called the Neptune Islands.
21: There was a wild, rough sea bumping against the rocks. I will describe it as rough.
24: Yeah, very rugged, like dark blue water, dark gray rocks.
3: It seems sort of barren, but
21: you feel that there's something around here. It's a feeling, you know?
3: As soon as we anchored there, we noticed this intense smell, which is actually coming from us.
25: I think that's called chump. It's like minced up bits of fish guts and skin and heads and stuff.
3: The crew is throwing like buckets of fish parts off the back of the boat.
26: I have a hat with a ribbon on it that says Master Beta.
3: And
24: I just see that white thing. Did you see that?
3: All of a sudden, these colors start flashing across the water.
0: What?
3: White and gray and silver.
26: And they look like little sharks if you don't see their mouths.
3: But
27: no sharks.
3: They're not sharks.
27: No shark, we're sharkless.
3: Which is kind of the point. The bait is supposed to attract the smaller fish, which attract the sharks. But a day went by.
28: Are we seeing anything?
29: No, not yet.
28: Not yet.
3: And then another day.
27: I see literally nothing.
30: I see nothing. Nope.
21: I see water.
3: And there was just nothing.
0: It's wild to me. You're pouring like blood, meat, flesh, fish corpses, all this stuff in, and it's like days?
3: Days.
0: I would be like, oh, they'd be there and they'd go, you know, and they'd be there within 34 seconds.
3: I know, but that's not what happened. So 2 days have passed out of 4 and we haven't seen a single shark.
0: Wow.
3: And so there's just this cloud like looming over the boat. And so we go to bed that night and we're like, we really hope that tomorrow, like, we'll see one.
0: No, I'm sorry though. I'm sorry. I need for the rest of us who aren't in this deranged epicenter of the world where you want to see sharks. Like, I love knowing that you poured gallons of blood into the water and didn't see the sharks.
3: Yeah.
0: This is the best story ever.
3: Great news for you. Yeah. You're in the sharkiest waters of all waters and they're not coming. And so like the next day, bright and early, the first cage goes down because they send the cages down even if they don't see a shark on the top, just in case there's something down there.
0: Yeah.
3: So I'm up on the top of the boat next to the skipper because he's the one that controls the crane.
0: Mm-hmm.
3: And then suddenly he pauses.
2: I don't know if she just said five pulls there.
3: He feels five pulls on this string.
2: Yeah. Oh, I thought it was five.
3: The string that runs down to a cage they've lowered 60 feet to the bottom. And the people down there, they'll pull on the string to communicate with the surface.
2: Five pulls for a shark, so hopefully it is one down there.
3: And eventually...
4: Okay, I think they're coming up.
3: The skipper winches the cage up.
4: Okay, guys, can you report back?
5: We did. We saw a white shark.
3: And they had actually seen the shark. They were so excited. And then all of a sudden it was my turn. Like, the crew was like, get your stuff on.
4: We're going to start getting ready.
7: We're going to do it. Okay.
3: It's go time.
1: Okay. And how does that feel?
3: I'm a little bit confused. I'm a little bit like, I'm so happy that we finally have a shark around. Like, it had been so long. But then I'm also kind of nervous when the reality of it set in. Like, oh, it's actually down there. It kind of feels like when you're in a line to just go on like a terrifying roller coaster and you've just seen all of these people with like shocked smiley faces like tumbling off, and then you get buckled in and there's like no turning back. Like, it feels both exciting and terrifying.
4: Okay, guys, welcome to the cage.
0: Is anyone in the cage with you?
3: Four people fit. One of them is a dive master. So you're with someone at all times.
4: All right, regulators in. Leaning back.
3: And once the four of us settle into the corners of the cage, our dive master signals to the skipper.
4: Okay, so nice and slow, please.
3: We're ready to go down. So we get dropped down, like we're taking an elevator deep into the ocean. And as we go, it gets darker and darker and darker. And you can see less and less because you're getting further away from the sun. And eventually we get down to around 60 feet. And the cage stops moving. And all I can see is this barren sand of the ocean floor. And above it is just this abyss of blue. I was bracing. It was just like so much fear building of what's going to come out of that blue. And like, when is it going to come out? And which direction is it going to come from? All I can hear is the sound of my breath, which was very heavy. And then I hear this scraping sound. And it's the dive master scraping this little metal knife against the side of the cage. And the sound is supposed to get the sharks interested to come closer, but it kind of feels like a dinner bell. And then I feel a tap on my shoulder, and I like look over to the left, like behind my shoulder, and it's the dive instructor, and she just puts her hand in the shape of a fin on top of her head, kind of like to signal shark, and then points into the corner. And as I turned, I remembered this thing Rodney had told me.
8: Don't just look at their heads, at their teeth, because everybody's frightened of their teeth. I look at the rest of the body.
3: And then out of the darkness, it comes truly out of the darkness, swims this white shark. It was a young one, so it was smaller, 6.5 feet, gray top with this scraggly white line and belly halfway through it, little black tips on the front fin. But the thing that's most striking about it is the way it moved. No thrashing or darting like in the movies. Just sort of floating.
8: You know, they fly like aeroplanes, or aeroplanes fly like great white sharks. They have to dip a wing to turn.
6: And their moves seem to be incredibly deliberate and relaxed.
3: White shark researcher Greg Skomal.
6: They don't do anything that's going to waste their time.
3: The shark, it kind of felt like it was orbiting us. Like it kind of fades in and out of your view and comes, goes in and comes out and goes beneath you and then it kind of comes towards you.
6: It's just like, wow.
3: It's beautiful.
6: You're looking at a prehistoric beast, millions of years old.
3: Like it was carved by time to be exactly where it is.
7: Sharks are 465 million years old, you know. They've been on Earth for such a long time.
3: This is John Long.
7: Strategic professor in paleontology at Flinders University in South Australia.
3: Now, that amount of time is hard to wrap your head around, but John helped me.
7: They're more than twice as old as dinosaurs. They're way older than trees. Flowering plants.
3: They were around before Everest was even a mountain. All of the continents that we live on today, they looked nothing like they do.
7: They're even older than the rings of Saturn.
3: And I mean, over these eons, sharks had to survive all five of Earth's major mass extinctions.
7: Volcanic eruptions, a massive asteroid, ice ages.
3: Outcompete other major predators.
7: Gigantic pliosaurs with banana-sized teeth and walking whales.
3: And along the way,
7: they just absolutely exploded in diversity.
3: So that today,
9: sharks fill so many different niches.
3: According to Jade Elcock, a shark researcher at the Woods Hole Oceanographic Institute,
9: they are all over the place. There's sharks in the tropics. There's sharks in the Arctic. I mean, a bull shark was found so far up the Mississippi River, it was in Illinois.
3: There's all these different versions of sharks, carved in their own bizarre ways. It almost makes the white shark seem boring.
9: If you love the white shark, no hate to you. I also love the great white shark. But sharks are incredible. They are diverse. I'll just go through a bunch of them.
3: But take it from the top.
9: I mean, some sharks only get to be about 8 inches long. Mm-hmm. Well, the largest whale shark was almost 62 feet long. So just the sheer difference in the size range. We have glow-in-the-dark sharks, like lantern sharks, that glow on their bellies.
3: Ooh.
9: There's a shark species that spews bioluminescent goo from pockets near its fins, likely for avoiding and confusing predators.
3: No way!
9: The rig shark can snap its teeth together to make kind of a clicking sound,
3: huh.
9: While the swell shark will swallow a bunch of seawater, blow up like a big sharky water balloon,
3: and
9: that makes it more difficult for predators to eat it.
3: Wow. Oh.
9: And, of course, the Greenland shark can live literally hundreds of years. I'm sure there are Greenland sharks in the ocean right now that were alive during the time of Alexander Hamilton and the time that the musical about his life was written. Isn't that wild to think about?
3: Yeah.
9: Hundreds of years.

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2: Hello.
3: Hello.
1: And we're starting today with our shark guide in residence, Rachel Cusick, and this lady.
2: I'm Alison Koch. I'm a marine biologist.
1: In South Africa, at a car wash.
2: Oh my gosh, yes.
4: Today, Alison works for South Africa's national parks, but back in the 90s, young, without a lot of money.
2: I was a student at the University of Cape Town working at that car wash that you mentioned.
4: It was a small little spot, not one of those drive-through car washes with those like flying sponges.
2: It was all by hand. And my role was to check the cars for valuables and move the cars from the wash basin through to the dry basin. I used to also love just being around water. So that was another draw card for the car wash.
3: Wow. And you're like, I'll even drink the soapy water of a car wash, even if it's not the ocean.
2: Close to water. And
4: one day, you know, Alison's doing her thing. Wash, rinse, repeat. When one car, it kind of changed her life, this car.
1: Where is this going? How could a car at a car wash change someone's life? Okay, keep going.
3: Well, so she checks for the front valuables, nothing there, nothing in the back seat, but she then goes to the trunk.
1: Dead body in the trunk.
3: Dead body in the trunk, exactly. She opens up this trunk, and inside the trunk are these photographs.
2: They just blew me away.
4: There, in full color, is this image of a shark.
2: This incredibly big, massive, great white shark.
4: Soaring above the waves below.
2: Completely out of the water. Flying fully in the air like an aeroplane.
4: It was unlike anything she'd ever seen.
2: Absolutely. But I was quite skeptical.
3: Like you thought they were Photoshopped or something.
2: Well, at the time, Photoshop wasn't. I thought they were fake, you know. I couldn't believe that I'd spent 3 years at university studying marine biology and not one time did anybody mention flying great white sharks.
4: And so, you know, when the car owner returned to get his car, Alison asked him, like, what is this photo? Is this fake?
2: And he said, it's real, that a friend of his takes these photographs. And I just said to him, look, this car wash will be on me if you introduce me to your friend. And a few weeks later,
4: Alison is on a boat with that friend,
2: Chris Fellows,
4: and also one of his friends, a guy named Rob.
1: And was there any part of her that was like, they photoshopped this image and now they're kidnapping me?
3: Well, that's what I was saying. Like, very trusting of you to believe these men and go out on their boat.
2: Looking back, it probably was, yeah.
4: Anyhow.
2: I mean, it was a beautiful day. It was a flat day and there was very little wind.
4: The sun hadn't risen yet. The sky was totally black. And they were headed out to a place called Seal Island.
2: About a 25-minute boat trip.
4: This massive breeding colony of seals. And as they're getting closer, she starts hearing the sounds of 60,000 seals.
2: You just listen to the seals and you listen to the ocean and the seabirds. But
4: no sharks.
2: So, you know, Chris kept saying to me, keep your eyes peeled. And him and Rob were really vigilant and they're staring and they're looking. And the whole time I still was not believing it. You know, I was still remained very, very skeptical.
4: When suddenly
2: Chris shouts, predation! And right in front of my eyes,
4: where this little helpless seal is floating,
2: literally within 10 meters,
4: the water seems to like open up. As this giant, giant shark,
2: this incredible animal,
4: comes flying out from below in the sky. And time kind of like slows down at this point for her. Like,
2: I'm in shock.
4: Her eyes bulge out of her face and it's just like this massive shark suspended in air. It's like defying every, not just gravity, it's like defying every version of any shark that she's ever seen, thought about, or learned about in her entire life. It's just like right in front of her.
2: There was no fear. I don't know if it was ignorance. I felt awe. I just saw majesty. I just saw this incredible beauty.
4: And then
2: the shark lands back in the water, actually moving the boat with the wave from the big splash. And I'm still standing there in complete complete awe, and I just went, okay, this is me for the rest of my life. I'm going to study these sharks.
4: And that's exactly what she did. She went back to school, got her master's, then her PhD, and started making more and more trips out there. And what she quickly discovered was, while this is an awesome thing to watch as a human being on a boat.
5: One of the days I saw 42 great white attacks.
3: No way!
5: Yeah.
4: If you were a seal on Seal Island, this place was terrible.
5: I've seen great whites like flying out of the water with this seal in its mouth, and the seal is kind of like never giving up.
4: Until
5: crunch. And I mean, you're just screaming when you see it happen.
4: That, by the way, is Neil.
6: Dr. Neil Hammerschlag.
4: He's a marine ecologist and a shark researcher. He was spending a ton of time out there, just like Allison.
5: If you saw like a lone seal coming back to the island and they're like a small kind of baby seal, which would have, you know, smaller claws and not as experienced, like you would watch it and pull out your camera. I know it sounds terrible, but like you could pretty much be sure a great white would come flying out of the water with this seal in its mouth like minutes later.
4: And Neil started to wonder, like, do these seals register how awful this place is to be a seal? Like, do they feel the fear that I can just see so clearly?
5: So I designed the study where we would actually go to the island, get up on the island, and collect seal poop.
4: He did the same exact thing on other islands.
5: Islands where there weren't sharks. Then analyze the seal poop for stress levels, stress hormone levels.
3: And what, like cortisol? What were
5: cortisol,
3: you looking
5: yeah,
3: for?
5: Cortisol, yeah. Like metabolized cortisol.
4: And what he found was that the seals that live on Seal Island have stress levels that are four times higher than the seals on all the other islands.
7: Wow.
5: Yeah, like quadruple levels of stress.
4: And Neil says you can kind of just see this with the naked eye.
5: Yeah, I mean, in the shallow water, the sharks couldn't really ambush them. So the seals would always stay within 5 meters of the island. It seemed like the sharks were controlling their behaviors through just a landscape of fear. They were causing these seals to not go and do whatever they want or hang out wherever they want or behave any way that they wanted. They were keeping them under control.
4: The way that we imagine sharks, the way that we see them in movies.
8: Sharks? But they can fly?
4: Like, that is what they were.
9: Something's following us.
10: I can make it!
4: To the seals on Seal Island.
11: They've tasted human flesh!
9: Oh, God!
4: However.
12: Now, you've seen how bad things can get and how quick they can get that way. Well, they can get a whole lot worse.
4: For the seals and the sharks of Seal Island, all of that was about to get flipped on its head.
13: And we're going to find a way to get out of here.
4: And we are going to get back to those great whites and those little seals in just a minute. But first, you know, there are other fish in the sea.
2: We'd been monitoring, so...
4: Back in 2015, Allison Koch, that shark researcher who got her start because of a photograph she had seen, she received another photo of another kind of shark in the bay. But this one... it was different.
2: Absolutely. Divers sent me photographs of these dead seven-gill sharks lying at the bottom of the ocean.
4: These seven-gill sharks, they're smaller than their great white cousins, a little narrower. But what struck Allison was that on each of the sharks,
2: there was this huge gaping wound, like the shark had literally been cut and sliced open.
4: And the slice was so clean, it almost looked like a surgical wound.
2: My immediate suspicion was people that had did it. And that's kind of where we had to leave it because all we had was photographs.
4: But then, just a couple months later, another dead seven-gill shark was found by a different diver. And so she's like,
2: please collect it. Please collect it.
4: She wants to do like Law and Order Shark View.
7: Shark View.
4: So anyway.
2: They collected it for me and we did the necropsy at the dive shop. And
4: as she's poking around at it, she realizes...
2: again, it was...
4: it has the exact same wound as the last one did.
2: This clean wound between the pectoral fins of the shark.
7: Hmm.
4: And that, weirdly...
2: on closer inspection, the liver was gone.
4: The liver had been taken out.
2: Just the liver.
7: It's like creepy, like Hannibal serial killer vibes.
4: Yeah. Maybe like poaching or some shady black market stuff.
2: Yeah, I didn't know.
4: But it doesn't end there. And here is where those great whites on Seal Island swim back into the story. In 2017, Allison gets a call from another Allison, who's another researcher who studies sharks down kind of like the coast of South Africa. And she's like, Allison, there's this massive great white shark that's washed ashore. And guess exactly what it looks like, Latos.
7: It's got the same slash.
4: The slash down the body, liver is missing.
2: Everything looked exactly the same.
7: Very weird.
4: I know. And it's about to get even weirder because right around the time Allison hears about this one sliced open great white,
5: the sharks at Seal Island literally disappeared.
4: Again, Neil Hammerschlag.
5: Like they were gone.
2: So again, I was like, gosh, you know, what could this be? What's going on?
4: And finally, on the 16th of May, 2022, Allison gets her answer.
2: So we were contacted by a drone pilot, and he captured the most extraordinary footage.
4: There's no sound, but the video starts with this big, wide shot looking straight down into this bluish-green ocean, maybe like 50 feet below. And right in the center of the frame, you see this shark and this giant, giant white-spotted black orca. For a while, the pair is just eyeing each other, swimming in these tighter and tighter circles around and around. Until, slyly, a second orca swims into the right of the frame.
2: And the white shark can only keep its eye on one orca at a time.
4: The second orca starts to slowly glide towards them. Until suddenly it darts, slamming the shark, rendering it motionless, turning the water frothy white. A moment later, as the froth fades, the orca swims next to the motionless shark, this time baring its teeth. It slices out the shark's liver.
7: Oh.
4: Before the clip ends, you can actually even see the orcas start feasting on this white, fleshy pouch. And the shark slowly starts to sink, fading into the blue depths of the ocean.
2: This was unbelievable. Unbelievable.
1: Okay, so it's the orcas who are killing the sharks.
4: Yeah, so these livers of sharks, they're super nutrient rich, they're really fatty. They actually take up like a third of the shark's body. And so they are like the creme de la creme for these orcas. They are just this massive meal for them. So they go in and they take the liver and then they actually just leave.
1: Huh.
4: Yeah. I mean, even Allison found this hard to believe.
2: I was in denial for a very long time. Because for me, white sharks were always the apex predator.
1: Oh, wow. Okay, so we're saying the orcas killed all the great whites at Seal Island?
4: Well, it seems like they definitely killed some of them. And Neil is quick to point out that we humans killed some of them as well.
5: The nets, right? The lethal netting program.
4: The government has had nets in the water to protect swimmers. And something like 30 sharks get caught in these nets and killed every year, which is a lot for great white shark populations. So that's definitely a part of their decline. Allison would agree. But here is where things get even more shocking for our apex shark predators. Allison says that for the orcas to clear all the great white sharks at a Seal Island, the orcas didn't need to kill all of them.
2: No, this is the whole point.
4: Allison and her grad students and some researchers in the area, they had tagged a bunch of these sharks. And when they looked at that tagging data, they found
2: that after each predation event,
4: you know, each orca attack,
2: took the sharks longer to come back and fewer came back. Until eventually, after about 4 or 5 of these predation events that we knew of, the white sharks stayed away and didn't come back. And so, you know, it's very possible that the fear of predation, the fear of being predated on,

0: through, you know, a group of people.
1: I spoke to this man named Colin Brown. He's the head of this fish lab at Macquarie University in Australia.
2: I think one interview called you Dr. Fishfields or something.
0: Yes, I speak for the fish.
1: And he explained to me how fear can spread literally through the water.
0: So if a shark is injured or killed,
1: it releases this chemical.
0: A very particular chemical, which in the German word is called Schreckstoff, which literally translates to scary stuff.
1: Signaling like something bad is happening here. Go protect yourself, like get away.
3: Whoa.
1: And if a situation is bad enough,
0: Schreckstoff can set off a contagion, effectively a behavioral contagion, and an entire population could potentially develop a fear response.
1: Almost like a scream echoing through a crowd. Like, it's funny to me that like they are the like poster child for scary, especially these flying white sharks. And yet when you get to know them, they are just these little fish that are scared of bigger fish. That, like, as Colin says, there's always something scarier.
0: Yeah, there's always a bigger fish in the sea, right? And that is virtually true of every animal. The more we find out about fishes and sharks and these sorts of aquatic animals, the more we realize we're basically fish with some tweaks. Of course, we've come quite some way, but nonetheless, our physiology and our sort of behavioral responses haven't really changed that much.
1: So next time you're afraid of a shark, just remember, they have feelings too.
4: This episode was reported by Rachel Cusick and produced by Rachel Cusick, Simon Adler, and Maria Paz Gutierrez, with production help from Becky Lax. It was edited by Pat Walters and fact-checked by Diane Kelly, with mixing help and sound design by Jeremy Bloom. And special thanks to Katie Ayers.
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0: I'm Shankar Vedantam, and from NPR, this is Hidden Brain. 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
1: Not a lot of people know that this is happening.
2: I fell off my chair when I saw the initial set of results.
0: And storytelling.
3: I just did something extremely wrong.
4: I thought, okay, that's it. I can't take this anymore. I'm going to quit.
0: We give you new ways to see yourself.
5: There's more than one of you in there.
0: And the world around you.
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7: But if the problem is that what we already know is leading us to repeatedly get into conflict or to

0: run into failure or to descend into the pits of despair, then we just keep reaching in to the toolbox that has the same tools that are causing the problem in the first place.
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2: Live from NPR News in Washington, I'm Janine Herbst. U.S. Central Command says the U.S. launched new airstrikes against Iran tonight to, quote, swiftly punish the Revolutionary Guard after deadly attacks on U.S. troops that left two dead at a base in Jordan and to further degrade Iran's ability to threaten commercial shipping in the Strait of Hormuz. Meanwhile, in a statement today, Iran's supreme leader called on Iranians to be steadfast as fighting in the war between Iran and the U.S. escalates. NPR's Adil Al-Shalchi reports.
3: In a statement read by a news anchor on Iranian state media, Supreme Leader Ayatollah Mujtaba Khamenei called President Trump's signature on their memorandum of understanding, quote, worthless and invalid. He warned of, quote, unforgettable lessons if the U.S. continues its strikes on Iran. Khamenei urged Iranians not to let the U.S., quote, receive any signs of weakness. Iranian state media said that a power station and a desalination facility and bridges were struck. Iran warned that if the U.S. attacks continue, it would target airports in the United Arab Emirates. U.S. Central Command said four U.S. service members were also wounded and one is missing in the Iranian attack on a base in Jordan. Hadil Al-Shalchi, NPR News, Istanbul.
2: There's more information coming out about two men killed by ICE officers, one in Texas, the other in Maine, both shot and killed in their vehicles as they headed to work. ICE says neither man was their target. NPR's Sergio Martinez Beltran has more.
4: NPR has learned that the ICE officer who allegedly shot Joan Duran Guerrero in Maine had a long history of violent behavior and struggles with serious mental health problems. That officer's name is David Brulet. NPR has reported he's an Army veteran and former police officer. My colleague Vanessa Romo talked to Brulet's ex-wife, Ashley Brulet. She said for years she tried to warn the Army and others that her former husband is troubled and abusive.
2: NPR Sergio Martinez Beltran reporting. A produce supplier is recalling all of its iceberg lettuce from the U.S. market because it may be contaminated with cyclosporina, the parasite causing severe illness and diarrhea. NPR's Kristen Wright reports.
5: Taylor Farms is pulling its shredded iceberg lettuce sourced from Mexico from 27 states. The company said in a statement the lettuce, quote, has the potential to be contaminated with cyclosporina and that customers who bought it should throw it away immediately. Taylor Farms added on social media none of its salad kits are associated with the outbreak that's causing severe illness and diarrhea. More than 1,600 cases have been reported to the CDC. On Friday, the agency linked the intestinal illness to iceberg lettuce at Taco Bell locations in five states: Indiana, Kentucky, Michigan, Ohio, and West Virginia. Taylor Farms' recall suggests the possibly contaminated lettuce may have been more widely distributed than first indicated. Kristen Wright, NPR News.
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1: From NPR, this is Hidden Brain. I'm Shankar Vedantam. In February 2024, two German tourists visited Australia. During one section of their trip in Queensland, they turned off the main road on the advice of Google Maps. They figured that the road up ahead was closed because of a rising river and the detour would take them to their destination. As one of them put it later, they trusted the map.
6: We decided, okay, let's follow Google Maps because Google Maps knows maybe more than we know.
1: The tourists told an Australian TV station and other media that they took a dirt path known as the Langi Track. At first, things looked fine. Their off-road vehicle seemed up for the terrain. But about 40 miles in, the four-wheel drive Nissan Navara got bogged down. Its wheels sank into the mud. The Germans were stuck, and they found they couldn't reach anyone for help. Recognizing they were in serious trouble, they decided to abandon their vehicle and trek back in the direction they'd come.
6: I feel like in a movie, like in a bad movie. We tried to build a shelter, but that didn't work really well. So we slept like under the sky.
1: Rain poured down on them. They had to watch out for pigs and snakes and crocodiles. The 40-mile journey took several days. The tourists made it back safely. Rangers later helped them retrieve their vehicle. but they had learned an important lesson. A map that's wrong can sometimes be worse than no map at all. Today, we explore the maps inside our own heads. What happens when these maps, which we have constructed ourselves, turn out to be inaccurate, and how we can rediscover the path forward? Misdirection, minds, and maps. This week on Hidden Brain. It's human nature to make plans, to generate expectations, to imagine how things will go. But life often has other plans in store for us. What happens then? Norman Farb is a psychologist and neuroscientist at the University of Toronto. Over many years, he has studied how we plan for the future and what happens when our plans are derailed. Norman Farb, welcome to Hidden Brain.
0: Thanks so much, Shankar. It's really a pleasure to be here.
1: Norm, your maternal grandparents were born in Poland. They were Jewish, and they experienced the horrors of the Holocaust. After surviving the concentration camps, they moved to Canada to start a new life. They knew what they wanted for their daughter. This is your mother, Linda. Tell me about the world your grandparents constructed for her.
0: Yeah, so they wanted things to be very safe for their children, as you might imagine. There's literally no extended family. They're the sole survivors of both their family trees. For their daughter, they brought with them the somewhat kind of antiquated view that her job was to be a really good girl growing up, you know, be a help to her mother, and then find someone to marry and manage a household. And I think she really internalized that if she just was a good girl and married, a nice man and had a good household, then life would turn out just great for her and she would be happy.
1: Linda's life didn't turn out the way her parents imagined. She and Norm's father fought.
0: I remember growing up in a period where there would be calm, but then also really stormy periods where my parents are fighting a lot. And ultimately, that led to their divorce right around the time I left for university. And by the time I was done my undergraduate days, my parents had completely split, and my mother was living on her own. This was a catastrophic change in the narrative that she expected for herself.
1: Talk about that. I mean, she was raised with the notion that if she was a good daughter, a good wife, a good mother, that was the responsibility she had. And in turn, she would be looked after. She would have security. She would have stability. And in some ways, she had done her part, but life had not responded in the way that she thought it would.
0: Exactly. So for her, there was this massive disruption of the story she expected for herself and for the way her life unfolded. And she lapsed into a deep depression. So she would tell me in these phone calls that she felt like, you know, it was just unbelievable that her life had turned out this way. We would talk on average once a week and go into these really deep soul-searching conversations where she tried to explain to me, you know, why she didn't deserve this, that someone was supposed to take care of her and what was going to happen to her now. Often she'd be in tears. So really emotionally dysregulated and upset and sad. And with that sadness was this urge to make sense of what had happened, that, you know, she had done her best, but it wasn't good enough, and it was unfair and just really unreasonable. It was just so almost incomprehensible that life had turned out this way. Almost like an unwillingness to accept that she was now single and living on her own and isolated.
1: So by this point, you had started to study psychology. So you were learning about ideas about the mind and the brain. And I'm wondering, did you try and share with her the things that you were learning, the models you were learning about human behavior?
0: I've been studying a lot of things around existentialism and people negotiating their own meaning in life on the philosophy side. And I've been studying psychology and about how people, you know, make meanings for themselves and how much we construct the own, our own narratives of our lives. So I would try to reason with her and say, okay, these things happen, but can we see, you know, from a practical point of view that the more time you spend rehearsing all of these hurts, these slings and arrows from the past, the more you end up suffering as though they are still happening. And this is where these conversations, you know, would take 30, 40, 50 minutes. And there were times I really felt like at an intellectual level, she's following me. You know, my mother's a bright woman as well, and would be able to say, I see this, I see this. You know, maybe I should stop, you know, focusing so much on, you know, what your father did. And then there'd be, you know, a pause and then, but you know what he did, you know, this other time. And so, it was almost like it didn't really matter if there was some sort of intellectual understanding, this rupture of her model of the world, was so catastrophic that it had a gravity of itself that just demanded her attention. It when she wasn't effortfully, you know, thinking about something, it would just suck her right back into this, litany of slights and hurts and wrongs.

0: And I'm wondering, from your part, it's difficult at any age to be handling a situation like this, but at 20 it must have been especially difficult. But did you feel, you know, I'm giving my mom good advice, she really should listen to me, it clearly does make sense to live in the present and not in the past. And were you frustrated in some ways that she was not learning from you or taking your advice?
1: Yeah, I think I moved from a position of, you know, benevolent intentions and a conviction that we're going to get through this together and we're going to figure out how to pick up the pieces, to a sort of first frustration that, you know, the way out of this cell that you're in, like the door is open here. There's a Rumi quote, you know, the door to your cell is open. You know, why don't you go through? And I remember just getting so frustrated, thinking like, we've been here before. We've gone through this reasoning. You've recognized that what you're doing is harmful to yourself and perpetuating your suffering. And you agree that it would be better to do something else. And then yet you persist. And got to this point where I really started to resent the interactions, and I just, didn't want to have this role anymore of being her counselor. Like, I'd put in my time and it just wasn't working despite trying to be inventive and approach it at different angles. And I remember if the phone would ring on the weekend at the time when she would normally call, starting to feel like this real negative feeling in my body, like an aversion or repulsion almost. And at the same time being like, oh, what's happening now? Like, you know, I feel like my relationship with my mother, my own mental health is being compromised by being drawn into this rumination pattern over and over again.

0: Well, it seems to me at this point that both of you in some ways had come up with maps. She had a map for how her life was going to turn out and was really upset that the map did not seem to conform with the reality of her life. And you had a map of how you could help her and how psychology could help her. And when she did not follow that map, you were getting frustrated. In some ways, both of you had these maps and were upset that real life was not conforming to them.
1: I think so. At the time, I would have said, you know, it was all about her map being, you know, her holding onto her map. But it's, I did have this insight at one point that also I was starting to fall into my own sort of script, right? And that I had a map of being the smart, you know, helpful son who is going to help pull her out of her depression, and that I was going to fix her in some way. And so there was, just as you said, actually two violations. There's the violation of her narrative of being cared for the rest of her life and her marriage continuing on happily ever after, as idealistic as that was. And then there was also this violation of, you know, my efficacy as a good son, who's going to help her and pull her out of things through my sheer ingenuity. And I realized that I too was running along a script, and the result of me running through the script of trying to play psychoanalyst, of pushing her to change, of pushing her to accept certain facts, was actually causing me to suffer, and probably also causing her to suffer. Because then imagine every time you talk to someone, you have to like grapple with, you know, the hardest parts of your life, and you're being asked to confront it and change, and then you can't do it. So both of us are actually suffering more, not just as a product of her own expectations or model of the world being violated, but of me stubbornly clinging to my model of being able to come in and fix things, and realizing that I had a part to play in what felt like the degradation of our relationship was a really important insight for me at the time, because I was becoming convinced that the way I was going about things was doing more harm than good. And at that point, I think it really became an opportunity to think about practicing what I'd been preaching. So if my mother's not able to let go of her expectations and update her model of the world to, you know, accept the reality of this situation, maybe I could work on myself and accept the reality of the situation, that it wasn't my job or my ability to fix her or save her. And what would it be like to have a phone conversation with her and just stop the whole process, like break the script of trying to fix her. And it was a more radical way of being with her in the moment, which is like, you could be anyone today, and I'm going to let you be anyone today. And that means you might be fine today. So just call it and just really just listen, like, how is she doing, and not reward the rumination or buy into the blame story, but at the same time, not engage in this kind of therapeutic delving and more try to model, you know, what a healthy interaction might be like, which is just telling her I love her, I care for her, telling her a bit about my day, directing attention back just to, you know, our ongoing experience. Because what I realized is, like, my model was also one that began from a place where there was something horribly wrong. And so we're both starting with this assumption where things are wrong. So what would a model look like where I like let go of that? And what if there was nothing wrong in the moment with the fact that she was alone and depressed and having these ruminations and I was feeling resentment? And what if all that was going on and then we're still just going to have a nice conversation? And over time, what I noticed was, I wouldn't say like they were the funnest conversations I ever had, but they became much less aversive. We would just kind of have small talk and chat and communicate that we still, you know, felt connected and loved each other. And something totally unexpected happened, which was the conversations became shorter, and I felt like I could initiate contact with her more often. So as opposed to the whole narrative being like, if I can fix her, I won't have to have these painful conversations all the time. I would say, you know, it's like Thursday, but why don't I just call and check in with her? Because I knew it would only be like 5 or 10 minutes now. And we ended up starting to talk more days than not, but in a much sort of lighter, definitely less expectancy laden way. And in some ways that really shifted the trajectory of our relationship, which until that point had been heading downhill.
0: Norm's mother was still upset with how her life had turned out. She was still stuck on the past. Norm was upset his mother wasn't following his psychology advice, which could make things better for her in the future. But when their conversations focused on daily events, it automatically downplayed both the past and the future and focused them on the here and now. Their conversations started to have more variability. Some days, they talked about sad things. Other days, about happy things or funny things.
1: Because she was so isolated, like, our social interactions really were contributing a huge amount of the interpersonal quality to her day. So if those interactions were stressful, her day was going to be stressful. And so eventually it'd just be like, how's your day? And it'd be like, it was fine. Like, we weren't rewarding attention into the story about the past, but we weren't trying to prevent it. And so we just started to get on with our lives together. To the point now where, yeah, she'll have good days and bad days, but we still talk quite frequently. And it just feels like normal, which is something I was desperately trying to achieve and failing to do when I was trying to play therapist.
0: The maps we use to navigate through life are enormously useful. Sometimes, however, they can lead us astray. When we come back, the curious brain science of how our minds come up with maps and what happens when reality tells us that those maps are wrong. 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I'm Shankar Vedantam. This is NPR.

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1: I just wanted to be one of the strokes. Now look at the mess you made me make.
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3: This is Hidden Brain. I'm Shankar Vedantam. As we move through the world, it's easy to imagine we are processing everything that happens around us and then deciding how to respond. But it turns out this would be incredibly complex and time-consuming to do. Our brains are designed to save energy, not waste it. At the University of Toronto, psychologist and neuroscientist Norman Farb studies how our brains efficiently navigate the world by coming up with maps. So, Norm, let's say I'm commuting to work every day. I drive or I take public transport. The first day I do this, it's novel. The third day, it becomes familiar. By the 10th day, it's a routine. At a conceptual level, can you talk about what happens in my mind as my commute goes from being new and strange to familiar and commonplace?
4: Sure. One of the main things that our brains have evolved to do, which is to take any sort of pattern in our reality and automate that process. So yeah, that first time you're driving, the problem you're trying to deal with is, okay, I'm going somewhere new. Where do I have to turn? What's traffic like? But once the route becomes familiar and you're like, oh yeah, when I see the green bush over there, it's getting time to slow down and turn right. Before you know it, you're doing it without even thinking.
3: And of course, this is all not limited just to physical navigation. Your first day at work is nothing like your 264th day at work. So our maps are not just about physical terrain. They're about what we do.
4: Yeah. The idea that the brain is trying to set up a model of the world that lets it predict what's going to happen next applies to all facets of life, from figuring out how to speak to someone who's a bit prickly at work, to the most abstract things even of, you know, what should we think about? What should we care about? What is worth devoting our emotional energy and attention? All of these decisions become automated over time so that any leftover resources can be used to deal with the unexpected.
3: Norm and other researchers have identified a network in the brain that is involved in this process. It's called the default mode network. At the risk of oversimplifying things, the default mode network is the brain asking itself, can I take what just happened and fit it into a pattern, a model of the world?
4: Yeah, so the default mode network is a constellation of brain regions that seem to be most active when we're not up to anything in particular, when we're given instructions to rest and just do whatever comes natural for us. So this is part of the term default. It's what happens to us by default. So we have this sense that that the default mode network is instantiating a habit in our brain so that as things become familiar and our predictions can mostly just cover what we need to do next, then we don't have to do a lot of conscious processing. This is the brain network that becomes most active to deal with the expected input output from the world.
3: So one way that the default mode network can get us in trouble is when we start to feel like our map of the world actually is the world. Can you talk about that for a moment, that in some ways we're doing things repetitively. After some time, in some ways, we build a model of what this thing is because we don't have to do it effortfully each time. But after some time, the model comes to substitute for the world itself, for the thing that we're doing itself. Can you talk about how that process happens, which is in some ways, you know, you're training the autopilot function on the plane, so to say, but after some time, the autopilot just simply starts flying the plane and we forget that actually there is a pilot available to fly the plane as well.
4: Yeah, I mean, I think we have moments of this. You know, we'll just sort of walk into a room and start doing something and then realize it's not what we intended to do. So we have glimpses that sometimes the autopilot takes over at a behavioral level. But I think what we don't often realize is that our habits are not just habits of behavior, they're also habits of perception. So where should I look when I walk into a room? Who should I pay attention to? What sorts of things should I think about? What sorts of plans should I consider? And by extension, we're also filtering out many, many other possibilities. So the default mode network is not just looking at habits in terms of, you know, do I exercise or not, or, you know, how often do I bathe, but also really fundamental habits for what parts of our reality we interact with. And these are the things that we have most deeply modeled. We practice doing it over and over again. We don't consider turning left on our way to work if we always turn right. We don't wonder what is going on to the left of us because it's irrelevant. We've learned that it's irrelevant. And at a social level, we've learned that some topics are irrelevant. They're not that important to us. Some people are irrelevant or not that important to us. And even when we're talking to someone we know and have some affiliation with, there are certain things we're used to discussing with them and other things that they're just not the kind of person I would share that with, or this I wouldn't make the conversation go in that way. And that all comes from just how we perceive the world around us and filter it, what matters and what doesn't matter in that context. And the default mode network is doing that too. So in a way, this greatly simplifies the problem of like, what am I doing in every given moment? But it also, the way it simplifies things is by creating massive blind spots as to what are all the other things that are possible in this moment, which has big implications for our ability to change.
3: I'm thinking about the story you told me about your mom. You know, she recognizes from time to time, you know, it might be better for me, you know, not to dwell on the past and not to, you know, have so much animosity towards my ex-husband. I should move forward with my life. You sort of know these things at one level in your mind, but at some level, your default is to spring back into this model that says, here's the world that I was promised, and the world didn't turn out that way. And my mind keeps returning to that groove of feeling betrayed and let down.
4: Yeah, the idea of like a groove, right, or a channel that it's just easier for our thoughts to flow that way, I think is a really good metaphor. We know that we have certain mental habits that we would like to change. So at the times that we're effortfully concentrating, we're using our attention to choose differently, we have this sense of agency, but our attention is a very fragile thing. And as soon as we're no longer paying attention, we become distracted, or especially if we're stressed and fixated on something else, then what's filling in all the background of what to do, what to think about, what to recall is the default mode network. So I know I shouldn't, you know, think about this negative event because I'll become upset. And just the momentary instruction of like, well, this actually isn't skillful right now has very little power compared to all of this machinery saying you should think about it more. It's about you. And we know from other research that thinking about the self gets the highest priority over any kind of other thinking, because that those are the types of thoughts that are by definition relevant for our survival.
3: I mean, I'm imagining that if you're driving on a street, for example, and now we see a red light, most of us are not going through the effortful process of saying, all right, that's a traffic signal in front of me. The light has turned red. Red is supposed to mean that I'm supposed to slow down and stop, so I should come to a stop because it's a red light. All of that is happening automatically. And really what you're saying is that the same thing happens at the level of interpersonal relationships, for example. We have these defaults where we see people, we've had certain patterns of conversations with them, and the default mode network in some ways is putting us into the same mode that we are in when we see a red light and we automatically come to a stop.
4: Right. And it's not that there's zero awareness on a red light. It's more like, let's shortcut through all the reasoning and just give you sort of a basic feeling of like, you need to do this now, and it might be dangerous or unpleasant not to. And this is the default mode network trying to simplify things for us. Hmm. That comes with trade-offs, because this network is almost like a feeling of certainty in our minds, but the world itself is an unstable and changing place.
3: Right.
4: So it can make it very difficult for us to change if that learning is now being overgeneralized, or even if it's like the same person, but let's say that person has changed or the situation
3: right.
4: has changed, it's going to be hard for us to change that programming.
3: I mean, as you pointed out when you were talking to your mom, it was easier in some ways to start with the default of saying, you know, she is in trouble, she is depressed, I need to help her, she's in need of therapy, as opposed to say, let's see where she is today. Let's pay attention to what's actually going on today. That's a much more effortful process of actually reading where things are rather than assuming you know where they are.
4: Yeah, so it's much more effortful to go in assuming you know nothing about a person and be open to this flood of information and not knowing what to pay attention to and not knowing who this person is and starting from beginning each time is a hugely effortful and also kind of scary process, right? Like there's a safety in knowing who people are and what they're up to and what they might say or do to you. And to entertain the possibility that anything could happen kind of makes you vulnerable, right? And what if that means you could had to respond in different ways, right? There might almost be a fearfulness in letting someone just show up totally differently because, you know, we want to assume that we're going to be the same person tomorrow and that other people are going to be consistent. What if they're not?
3: So you've conducted a number of neuroimaging studies of people who have experienced or are currently experiencing depression. You put them in the fMRI scanner in your lab so you can see what's going on in their brains. In one study, you put people in this brain scanner and you ask them to watch very sad film clips. What were these clips and what did you find, Norm?
4: Yeah, so in order to be a good prediction machine, the name of the game for the brain is to associate whatever is happening in your momentary experience with other past events so that you can contextualize and interpret those events. And this is why we think we see the default mode network activating, lighting up in the scanner when people are exposed to sadness is they see something happening. We show themes of loss, you know, we show clips from Terms of Endearment, a mother saying goodbye to her kids because she has terminal cancer, for instance. Hmm. And the brain is sort of saying, oh, okay, I'm getting this interpersonal, you know, interaction happening. What's happening here? A mother is sick and she's having to say goodbye to her kids. And we immediately relate that to our own experiences of loss, of having to say goodbye to loved ones, of the fragility of life, you know, our own severed relationships. And this helps us go from just seeing like pixels moving around on a screen to really feeling like immersed in a story. This is why we enjoy stories so much because they aren't just about the protagonist in the story, they're about us. And that's the default mode network kind of filling in like, wow, like look at how richly this particular stimulus, this particular event or experience is actually a candidate for many other experiences or a prototype of many other experiences that have happened in our own lives. It's a ubiquitous kind of response to try to think about, you know, how can I make sense of this experience in terms of what I already know about myself and the world?
3: Now, you did find a difference between people who were prone to depression and people who were not showing signs of depression, but it wasn't in the default mode network, but in another region of the brain. What did you find, Norm?
4: Yeah, so this really surprised us that the default mode network wasn't driving our prediction of who is depressed and who wasn't. We thought, of course, you know, people who are depressed are so sucked into their negative life stories that this is causing depression, and it just wasn't. I had to sort of open up my own set of expectations, my map for what was going to happen and say, okay, well, if I'm going to make something out of this study that tells us something about depression, maybe I should look for what else is happening in the brain. And when I started now looking at what parts of the brain were deactivating, where we actually saw less activity during sad films compared to neutral films, we saw that it was the parts of our brain that represent what's happening in our bodies that tend to be turning off. So there's parts of the brain that we know across almost every person represents what's happening on the surface of your body. And we know that there's parts of the brain that represent the internal feeling state of the body. And it was these regions that were deactivating in response to the sad film clips. And what really convinced me that there was a story here, because this is not how I think even the general scientific community would think of depression, vulnerability. It's still thought of as being the triggering of threat signals that then trigger you into, you know, your defensive habits. So what really convinced me that this was important was when we looked at what parts of the brain had activity that correlated with or helped us predict whether someone was depressed or not, it was this pattern of deactivation in body representation regions that was significantly associated with whether people were depressed or not. And it did not seem diagnostic to look at differences in how much people were activating the default mode network. Mm. It just seemed that what might be pathological or harmful is doing this to the exclusion of continuing to process and update yourself with information about how your body is feeling.
3: And when you say how the body is feeling, you mean everything from, you know, are my eyes seeing color? Are my ears hearing sound? What is the feeling of the carpet on my feet or the desk under my arm? It's all of the feelings and sensations that are flooding into the brain. You're saying that in people who had a propensity for depression, these areas were suppressed. These signals were being suppressed.
4: Right. The most pronounced places that were associated with depression were specifically the regions for what am I feeling in my body right now? So how do I feel lying here in the scanner? Am I hot or cold right now? Do I feel sensations like in my gut? Does my heart ache? My throat feel, you know, constricted? Mm. And if we think about our strong emotional responses, you feel it a lot of times in your chest and in your gut. And if this signal is being suppressed while you're thinking about your sadness, it's that kind of perfect storm that's actually associated with depression, which poses its own sort of conceptual mysteries for us to understand because it's not at all what we expected.
3: It's almost at that point like you have a brain without a body. Your brain is full of its own thoughts, its own activity, its own self-perception, but it's not paying attention to signals coming in from the body.
4: That's right. In the case of depression vulnerability, what's happening is people are saying, well, I want to protect myself from these negative feelings. They feel bad or threatening or just icky. And so I'm going to pause taking in new information just while my brain thinks about this model of me being sad. Hmm. And meanwhile, the default mode network is saying, I'm just going to keep thinking about all the reasons, you know, I should feel sad right now. And I've felt sad in the past and link all this information together until I get interrupted by new information. So you have this kind of recipe for, you know, turning on the sadness machine and then locking all the doors for other visitors that might interrupt sadness. So there's this ironic perpetuation of our sadness by conceptualizing it and cutting out the sensory aspects of it. The default mode network is not in the business of changing unless it has to integrate new information, and now we're not letting it integrate new information.
3: To put this another way, the brain is doing two things. It's taking in information and then using that information to improve its internal maps of the world. People with a propensity for depression seem to stop taking in information, leaving the brain with only its own internal maps. If those maps are filled with ruminations about an unfair, unkind, unhappy world, that becomes the only world we can see. Even if good things happen to us, even when we catch a break, our internal map continues to paint a picture of gloom. When we come back, how to update our internal maps. 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I'm Shankar Vedantam. This is NPR. Whether you realize it or not, the relationships you have with the people in your life are constantly changing. For better or worse, it's a natural part of life. I'm Shankar Vedantam, and there's one relationship you can always rely on: your relationship with public radio. 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
3: This is Hidden Brain. I'm Shankar Vedantam. Norman Farb is a psychologist and neuroscientist at the University of Toronto. With Zindel Siegel, he's the author of Better in Every Sense, How the New Science of Sensation Can Help You Reclaim Your Life. Pop psychology talks a lot about the differences between the left brain and the right brain. But Norm says the more important distinction might be between the front of the brain and the back of the brain. The front of the brain is where a lot of our map-making happens. The back of the brain is mostly where the brain picks up information from our senses. Among people with a propensity for depression, Norm says the map-making part of the brain is very active, while the part that processes sensory information is shut down.
4: The more stressed we become, the more we start seeing that the front of the brain becomes active and many parts of the back of our brain are becoming deactivated. So I think you can think of it as a tale of two partners that are trying to work together to help get you through life. And one of these partners is the default mode network. It really uses a lot of the mental machinery that, you know, makes us more kind of evolved. And its job is to make a really good model of the world and help us use that model to efficiently get through life. But this other partner is the sensory parts of our brain that are just still open to the fact that the world is changing, right? It's almost like this force of chaos. And we need to have chaos because the world is changing and our models are going invariably to be wrong if they do not adapt to change. And so what seems to be happening when people become stressed or you feel like you're stuck in a rut or you wonder why like you keep doing the same things or having the same interactions play out the same way, it seems to be the case that the part of our brain, which we think is driven by default mode network activity, has become too dominant. And it's happening at the expense of the sometimes scary process of letting the chaos of the world in that could change our models of the world, which also means changing us.
3: At the same time, I think that this might explain now why someone who has a certain map of the world is sort of finds themselves not able to extricate themselves from it. Part of the problem might be that they simply have stopped taking in information that could tell them that their map is wrong.
4: Right. So if your response to a stressor is to think, okay, I don't have a lot of time to learn something new right now. I have to deal with this situation. What do I already have in my toolbox to deal with this sort of situation? Someone is being aggressive towards me, or I've just experienced a failure and I'm worried, you know, about what the future holds. We're driven to use what we already know. But if the problem is that what we already know is leading us to repeatedly get into conflict or to run into failure or to descend into the pits of despair, then we just keep reaching in to the toolbox that is the same tools that are causing the problem in the first place.
3: I'm also imagining, let's say you have a fight with someone who is close to you and the fight is very painful and, you know, you're flooded with all kinds of sensations, your cortisol levels are elevated. So there's a lot of signals coming in from your body that, in fact, you know, something very unpleasant has happened and now your default mode network kicks in. You're telling yourself a story about how this fight came to be and what your relationship is like with this other person. You have now the elaboration of the map. You have a map of the fight in addition to the fight. I think what you're saying is that, you know, 2 hours after the fight is over, the body has stopped sending you signals that a terrible fight has happened. The body has gone back to baseline, but the story of the fight, the map of the fight, continues in our heads. And for some people, that map becomes so powerful that the fight now persists, and now it has a life that basically is lasting a week, a year, a decade, when the bodily sensations of that fight, in fact, have dissipated in a couple of hours.
4: That's exactly right. And then the insidious thing is that because you're telling this story, even after the body's calmed down, your body doesn't know the difference between you telling the story about the fight or the fight. So it thinks the fight's happening again. So you do actually get more cortisol and more stress hormones released into the body as you hold on to this over and over again. And so, yeah, it's really just like this irony that it makes sense that we want to get away from feeling bad. We want to move things into a kind of conceptual realm where we can manipulate them and think about it in terms of a story, and it's less energy intensive and all these things. So it makes sense that we do this. But then before we know it, exactly as you said, now we have this model of the fight that we can carry with us wherever we go. And that's what happens in real life. Someone says something at work and then your body kind of calms down, but then driving home, you think about it again and the body reacts. And then you go home and you tell your loved one about it. And so now it's happened again. And then you call, you know, your friend and you say, do you know what this person said to me? And it happens again and again and again. So we are like inflicting the fight over and over again, even though it was only like 2 or 3 minutes of our day.
3: Norm says that being disconnected from our senses can keep us from feeling connected to other people. The more we live inside the world of our internal maps, and the less we pay attention to how our interactions with others make us feel, the less happy we are going to be.
4: And it's kind of catastrophic because we know that our reasoning is never able to take everything into account, and there's times we can have, you know, perfect reasons for our actions and be doing drastic harm to our sense of relatedness or our connectedness. So we're not taught to balance this sort of reasoning with, well, what does it feel like while you're being right? You know, what does it feel like while you're showing that your model is the correct model? And I guess as Atrana is saying, the signal that things need to change is often a sensory signal. It's this feeling that there is something amazing and great about feeling connected to other people, for instance, and to feel that rupture and realize that something's wrong, no matter how right you are, like symbolically and logically, that's a really powerful motivator to put down your model for a little bit and think about, like, you know, what am I assuming here?
3: Yeah. And when you think about so many, you know, both interpersonal disagreements as well as, you know, partisan disagreements that we have, so much of that is about, you know, my map versus your map, as opposed to asking, you know, how does this affect the relationship between me and you?
4: Yeah, I really think, I mean, what many of us want, I can say definitely what I want is to feel, you know, connected and loved and accepted by other people. And that's a real feeling, right? In the times that I'm most satisfied with my life, I feel like I have that connection and it's able to be there reliably. And the times that I've felt at my lowest is when I feel like alone. Not to be too melodramatic, like Shankar, we just met, but I can feel a connection right now as we speak. And that's motivating me to open up more and share more. And it's meaningful. And I just feel like we don't even have a great vocabulary for that. We're not taught that to the same extent we're taught, you know, math or spelling. And we don't have a culture that checks in on that feeling of connection or disconnection as being as important as maybe some of our outward indicators of health and success. And I really think it's this felt sense of connection both to ourselves in the world, but by extension to other people, to other living beings that's often missing when people feel like life has gone awry somehow.
3: The solution, Norm says, is to deliberately and consistently reconnect with the world of the senses. To feel, to hear, to see. The more attentive we are of our bodies, the less likely we are to get trapped inside our internal, outdated maps. Norm says he has embraced a tactile practice each morning to help him be present with his family instead of letting the models inside his head tell him how to behave.
4: You know, in the morning when I'm tired and grumpy, I needed something that would just break right through and remind me that I had some intentions about how I wanted to be in the world. So what I learned to do is associate the feeling of cold tiles on my bathroom floor touching my feet with a reminder that I can be intentional about my relationships. And I've used that especially in times I felt really like calcified in my relationships. If I'm stuck in a pattern where I'm getting, you know, into quarrels with my kids, for instance, then I would use touching those tiles in the morning as a way to remember, like, today's a new day. It's a chance to look at things differently. Like, can you stay open right now?
3: I understand that there was a morning recently when you and your kids were running behind schedule and you felt yourself getting increasingly angry. This had happened before, and your mental maps were saying, you know, they never listen to me, we're always running late. Describe what was happening in your mind and what you did at that point, Norm.
4: Yeah, so I pride myself on being an engaged parent, and I want my kids to learn about punctuality, and I have a model that, like, I should be able to get them to school on time. And I would find that, you know, the harder I pushed them to get ready, the more they would kind of flop around and be playful, and, you know, bicker with each other. And I would just be losing my mind. Like, I would feel like this rage building up, this frustration of like, why won't you do this basic thing for me? Like, don't you even care about me? And at the same time, I have like a meta rage about like, but I'm studying mindfulness and I'm supposed to be open to these things and just like let the feeling go. And so I'd notice like, okay, I'm just going to notice my rage. And then like 3 seconds later, it'd be like, get your like freaking shoes on, right? Like, so just like attending to the rage and being open to the feeling of anger actually wasn't just going to take care of this problem. What I needed to do was actually be more exploratory. And I remember like looking at my kids and being like, they don't care about getting to school on time. They just want to play. And I was like, well, what's it like to like feel like you want to play? And feeling this kind of warmth and like this sparkle again of like, instead of rejection of them, like sort of othering them as like people who are thwarting my plans, like feeling like, well, I want to be connected to them. I want to play too, but we also have to get to school. And then realizing like, well, then really what I just need to do is get them out the door with this kind of feeling of connection and playfulness. Like, how could I do that? Well, I bet you if like a big scary monster showed up and was threatening to tickle them, they would be really motivated to get out the door, but it wouldn't be like angry dad time. So I felt the anger, but I also felt this like connection to my kids. And I learned to become this kind of tickle monster when they were kind of messing around getting out the door. And eventually they started to be like, oh, he's turning to the tickle monster. Get your shoes on really quick because you're going to get tickles. And it was like a totally different way around the problem that wasn't about, you know, being stricter or having more consequences or lecturing them about responsibility or other things that little kids just don't care about and are actually, you know, connection disrupting. So yeah, foraging isn't as simple as just like, if you get into sensation, all your problems are solved. It's the beginning of starting to explore, right? And then remembering like, what are you actually exploring for here? Like, are you willing to be surprised that the way to get this kind of connection, the way to have this feeling of positivity, it's not the way you expected it to look, but it's probably available if you're willing to let go of what you know and try other things.
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3: 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Tara Boyle is our executive producer. I'm Hidden Brain's executive editor. 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It's the episode titled Changing Our Mental Maps. I'm Shankar Vedantam. 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

What a show, huh? Big name corporations went all out this July 4th with a patriotic ad blitz, professing their devotion to America's democracy. But it amounted to a firecracker of hypocrisy. For many of these showboat patriots have been backroom funders of Trump regimes, repression of our people's democratic rights. Also, there's an internal level of cynical dishonesty in their flashy show of support for egalitarian values. In the past few years, a clique of these Silicon Valley and Wall Street giants have been monkey-wrenching the rules of their own corporate governance to crush the very idea of shareholder democracy. Yes, such a concept has existed, at least in theory. For decades, big business profiteers have been given special privileges over the rest of us, claiming to be democratic enterprises governed by masses of common shareholders who get one vote for each share of stock they own. Actually, that makes a corporation more of a plutocracy, since the more stock you own, the more votes you get. Today, though, even plutocracy is too democratic for monarchical billionaire bosses like Elon Musk, CEO of SpaceX. So they've invented a superclass of shareholders, mostly themselves and their cronies. These elite owners get domineering voting power, exceeding all other investors combined. For example, Musk owns about 40% of the stock in SpaceX, but his self-created system gives him more than 80% of shareholder votes. Among other advantages, this skewed voting power makes Musk, quote, unfireable, unless he votes to fire himself. This is Jim Hightower saying, beware of billionaires professing any allegiance to America's democratic values. In fact, just beware of billionaires, period. The Hightower Radio Lowdown is made possible by you subscribers to Jim Hightower's Lowdown on Substack. 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

0: Welcome to The Bioneers, revolution from the heart of nature and the human heart.
1: It's all alive. It's all connected. It's all intelligent. It's all relatives.
2: Intersections are structured in ways where roads are coming together. So law is like the ambulance that comes to the scene and says, you know, I can't tell if they got hit on the race road or the gender road or the class road. You're not indemnified against accidents that happen when it's on all three. So we have nothing to say for you. And being able to explain it that way allowed people to see that where problems happen at converging sites, and we don't have an analysis, we don't have a law, we don't have a movement, we don't have rhetoric to address that convergence, we've recreated the situation where the ambulance just drives away. So what do we need to do about the way we think about these things and the way we mobilize around these things so nobody is left in an intersection simply because too many things happen to them rather than too few things happen to them?
0: In this program, we hear from visionary law professor and changemaker Kimberly Crenshaw. She weaves seemingly disparate issues, peoples, and movements into one common story.